0: Then the Overseer class, a manifesto. We'll speak to author Stephen Thrasher about his new book and his upcoming film series in Brooklyn at BAM called Black Ops, Spies, and Overseers. All that and more coming up. Welcome to Democracy Now!, democracynow.org, The War and Peace Report. I'm Amy Goodman. Israel's military continued its attacks on Lebanon overnight, killing at least 8 people, even after President Trump said both sides had, quote, agreed that all shooting will stop, unquote. Among the dead is James Karam, a dentist who was killed along with his daughter and son when an Israeli drone bombed their car in southern Lebanon. Another Israeli attack killed 2 people and damaged the Jabal Amel University Hospital entire. Lebanon's health ministry reports Israeli strikes have killed more than 3,400 people since March 2nd. Over 10,000 have been wounded. Axios is reporting during an expletive-laden call, Trump told Israeli Prime Minister Benjamin Netanyahu, quote, "You're effing crazy. You'd be in prison if it weren't for me. I'm saving your ass. Everybody hates you now. Everybody hates Israel because of this," unquote, the president reportedly said. After the call, Trump said in a social media post that he'd had a productive phone call with Netanyahu and that, quote, "there will be no troops going to Beirut," unquote. Trump's comment came after Netanyahu and Israeli Defense Minister Israel Katz said they had ordered massive airstrikes on Beirut's southern suburbs. On Capitol Hill, Michigan Democratic Congressmember Rashida Tlaib is calling on Congress to pass a Lebanon War Powers resolution this week. She wrote, quote, "our country should not be assisting or supporting indiscriminate bombings and forced displacement anywhere, including Lebanon," unquote. Meanwhile, the United Nations Security Council held an emergency meeting Monday to discuss Lebanon. UN Assistant Secretary General Martha Pobee said Israel's violating a UN Security Council resolution that was aimed at stopping Israel's invasion of Lebanon 2 decades ago.
1: Israel's presence north of the Blue Line is a clear violation of Lebanon's sovereignty and territorial integrity, as well as of Security Council Resolution 1701. Israeli forces must withdraw to south of the Blue Line.
0: Iranian diplomats have suspended talks with the United States after warning Israel's attacks on Lebanon and the Gaza Strip could doom ongoing ceasefire negotiations with the Trump administration. Iranian Foreign Minister Abbas Araghchi said Monday the U.S. has already violated its ceasefire with Iran when it imposed a naval siege on Iranian ports. He also said Israel's attacks on Lebanon constitute a ceasefire violation on a separate front. After headlines, we'll go to Beirut to speak with the Associated Press. Karim Shahib's latest piece is headlined, Trump says Israel and Hezbollah have agreed to dial back fighting. In Gaza, at least 3 Palestinians died in separate Israeli attacks earlier today as Palestinian monitoring groups documented 11 new ceasefire violations over the past 24 hours. Among the attacks was an Israeli drone strike on a civilian vehicle east of Deir al-Balah that injured displaced families living nearby in makeshift shelters. Israel's carried out strikes on most of the 237 days since it agreed to a U.S.-brokered Gaza ceasefire last October. Here in New York, the far-right Israeli finance minister, Bezalel Smotrich, marched in the annual Israel Day parade Sunday alongside other Israeli far-right ministers and cabinet officials, Senate Minority Leader Chuck Schumer, Governor Kathy Hochul, and New York State Attorney General Letitia James were among several prominent Democrats who marched in the same parade as Smotrich, who has been sanctioned by multiple countries for inciting settler violence against Palestinians. The lead organizer of the parade told the New York Times he did not know that Smotrich and other Israeli far-right officials were planning to march. New York City Mayor Zoran Mamdani, who boycotted the event, said he was offended by the presence of Israeli officials at the parade.
2: You can see in the participation of the far-right Israeli minister Smotrich, as well as a number of other ministers, a vision of annihilation, a complicity in genocide, and frankly, a belief that does not have much value for even the sanctity of children in Gaza. And I am offended, as I know many New Yorkers are, by their participation.
0: In Ukraine, a wave of Russian strikes has killed at least 18 people and injured dozens in Kyiv, Dnipro, Zaporizhia, Poltava, and Kharkiv. Overnight, Russia launched 73 missiles and 656 drones at Ukraine. This is Alina. Her building was damaged by a Russian strike.
3: I woke up from my bed and decided to move to the corridor. I heard explosions coming closer and closer. I turned my back to the window to go to the apartment door. At that moment, there was an explosion, which threw me against the door. But I'm fine now.
0: Russia's latest assault once again prompted Ukraine's President Volodymyr Zelensky to ask President Trump to send Patriot interceptors, which are capable of blocking ballistic missiles. Trump has so far ignored Zelensky's pleas, despite the fact that Ukraine is running out of interceptors. President Trump is reportedly reconsidering his $1.8 billion slush fund to compensate his supporters who took part in the January 6th insurrection. This comes as the Justice Department also said it would temporarily pause the program to comply with a court order. The fund was set up as a settlement following Trump's $10 billion lawsuit against his own IRS over the leak of his tax returns. Federal Judge Kathleen Williams reopened the case last week after a bipartisan group of 35 former federal judges urged her to look more closely at the settlement. Anthropic, the AI company behind Claude, filed confidentially for an initial public offering Monday, less than a week after raising $65 billion in funding that pushed its valuation to $965 billion. Anthropic's IPO plans come as several major stock market index providers have recently changed rules excluding unprofitable companies. The changes could allow Elon Musk's private AI and rocket company SpaceX, which is about to go public, to be added to the indexes much sooner than they typically would, which means millions of Americans invested in retirement funds could end up owning a piece of SpaceX, whether they choose to or not. This comes as Vermont's independent Senator Bernie Sanders announced a new bill that would create a sovereign wealth fund by imposing a one-time 50% tax on the stock of OpenAI, Anthropic, and other AI companies. In an op-ed for the New York Times, Senator Sanders writes, the fund would, quote, give the public a direct role in determining the future of this technology and guarantee that the trillions of dollars potentially generated by AI are used to improve the lives of us all, not simply to make the richest people in the world even richer, unquote. Meanwhile, Florida became the first state to sue OpenAI and its CEO, Sam Altman, alleging they know ChatGPT is not safe, especially for children. This is Florida's attorney general.
4: We're here to announce that we recently filed a monumental civil lawsuit against Sam Altman and ChatGPT for endangering our kids and deceiving parents into believing that this application is safe for use. It's clearly not. People are getting hurt, parents are getting deceived, and they need to pay for it.
0: The mayor of Newark, New Jersey, is announcing his city's legal strategy aimed at shutting down the Delaney Hall ICE jail. The for-profit immigration detention center has been the focus of massive protests demanding justice for immigrants who've launched a hunger strike to protest inhumane conditions, medical neglect inside the jail, and demanding their freedom. On Monday, Newark Mayor Ross Baraka said his city's police department will exercise a greater span of control over the perimeter of Delaney Hall after federal agents and New Jersey State Police repeatedly attacked demonstrators outside with horses, clubs, pepper spray, and other so-called less lethal weapons. In a statement, Mayor Baraka said, quote, police tactics over this last weekend were overly aggressive, unnecessary, and in some instances unconstitutional, he said. But the mayor said a 9 p.m. to 6 a.m. curfew would remain in effect until further notice. In Ghana, human rights groups warn a new law criminalizing LGBTQ plus activity could devastate queer communities. The sweeping legislation approved Friday makes it a crime to identify as non-binary, lesbian, gay, bisexual, queer, trans, or intersex. It also imposes prison terms of up to 10 years on anyone who, quote, promotes, unquote, LGBTQ activities. It's expected to be signed into law by Ghana's president, John Mahama. This follows similar legislation recently passed in other African nations, including Senegal and Burkina Faso. In 2023, Uganda passed a law making it a crime to identify as queer, declaring all same-sex conduct to be non-consensual, and even allowing for the death penalty in certain cases. Critics have called it a kill the gays bill. This is Ugandan LGBTQ activist Hansen Fuma.
5: At first, it was Uganda with the harshest kill gay bill in the whole world, that contains a death penalty and a life imprisonment. Apparently, we are seeing Ghana jumping onto this same running track. And all African leaders are quiet in whatever is happening.
0: Defense Secretary Pete Hegseth has designated the Pentagon press office a classified space, physically barring journalists from an area that's been freely accessible to reporters across multiple administrations. In a statement, Reporters Without Borders said, quote, no matter how petulant Pete gets, journalists will continue their tenacious reporting and hold the Pentagon accountable for the money, operations, and lives they impact every day, unquote. Separately, a federal court temporarily blocked the Pentagon from discharging transgender service members while still allowing the administration to continue banning transgender people from entering the military. It's come as Hegseth also struck several female and black Navy officers from a promotions list. Rhode Island Senator Jack Reed said in a recent testimony, quote, nearly 60% of the senior officers Hegseth has fired are female or black. Unquote. Veteran 60 Minutes correspondent Scott Pelley openly revolted against CBS News leadership Monday at a staff meeting meant to introduce the show's newly appointed executive producer, producer Nick Bilton. Bilton is a tech journalist installed by CBS's editor-in-chief Barry Weiss after she fired the show's two top correspondents, Sharon Alfonsi and Cecilia Vega, alongside executive producer Tanya Simon. When Bilton reportedly told the staff Weiss loves CBS News in 60 Minutes, Pelley shot back, quote, she's murdering 60 Minutes. She does not love this place. She was brought in to kill it, and she's been doing exactly that, unquote. Pelley also declared that Bilton would never be welcome here, unquote. The winners of the 2026 News and Documentary Emmy Awards have been announced. This year's Outstanding Investigative Documentary Prize goes to Critical Incident, A Death at the Border, produced by HBO Documentary Films. The film examines the alleged cover-up of the murder of Anastasio Hernandez Rojas, an undocumented Mexican immigrant who died while in U.S. custody at the border. His 2010 death occurred under the watch of Rodney Scott, the man who now heads Customs and Border Protection under President Trump. The film's director, Rick Rowley, accepted the award.
6: Cruelty and violence have festered at the heart of U.S. immigration enforcement for so long. And part of it is because of the impunity and the secrecy that have surrounded these organizations. And so I need to thank this incredible team for pulling back the veil and exposing that organization.
0: To see our interview with Rick Rowley, director of Critical Incident, A Death at the Border, go to democracynow.org. And voters head to the polls in several states today for primary elections. California faces a crowded field in the race to replace outgoing Governor Gavin Newsom under the state's jungle primary system. The two candidates who receive the most votes today will advance to the general election, regardless of party. In Los Angeles, 13 candidates are looking to unseat incumbent Mayor Karen Bass. Polls show Bass races in a close race with City Council member Nithya Raman and reality TV personality Spencer Pratt. In Iowa, Republicans and Democrats are selecting candidates to replace Republican Senator Joni Ernst, who's retiring. There are also primary elections in Montana, New Jersey, New Mexico, and South Dakota. And those are some of the headlines. This is Democracy Now!, democracynow.org, the War and Peace Report. I'm Amy Goodman in New York, joined by Democracy Now!'s Juan Gonzalez in Chicago. Hi, Juan.
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0: And Israel's killed more than 3,400 people in Lebanon while seizing large swaths of southern Lebanon, including the medieval Beaufort Castle. On Monday, President Trump spoke with Israeli Prime Minister Benjamin Netanyahu by phone after Israel threatened new attacks on Beirut. Axios is reporting during the expletive-laden call, Trump told Netanyahu, quote, "You're effing crazy. You'd be in prison if it weren't for me. I'm saving your ass. Everybody hates you now. Everybody hates Israel because of this," Axios reported Trump saying to Netanyahu. After the call, Trump wrote on online, quote, "I had a very productive call with Prime Minister Bibi Netanyahu of Israel, and there will be no troops going to Beirut, and any troops that are on their way have already been turned back," he said. In Beirut, displaced Lebanese residents decried Israel's ongoing attacks.
1: This is a feeling that can't be described. But we have experienced this before, and we rebuilt our land. And God willing, we will rebuild it even better. We have lived through something like this before. I was born in 1975. From the first day I was born, we have been living through wars until now, about staying in the south of Lebanon. As long as there is a strip, an occupied strip, an occupied land, it means Israel is harming us.
0: At the United Nations, the Security Council held an emergency meeting to discuss Lebanon. This is Russia's U.N. Ambassador, Vasily Nebenzia.
2: The ceasefire reached on April 17th between West Jerusalem and Beirut, brokered by Washington, has unfortunately turned out to be a smokescreen for a creeping aggression against Lebanon. While the entire world was waiting for the next round of negotiations planned for June 2nd in the United States capital, Israel continued to methodically expand its zone of occupation, razing entire settlements to the ground as part of its scorched earth tactics. It has become evident that Lebanon is seeing an almost identical replay of the scenario of clearing the Gaza Strip, with the establishment of large-scale occupation control and the forced displacement of the local population.
0: We go now to Beirut, where we're joined by Karim Shahayeb, Associated Press reporter based in Beirut. His most recent co-authored piece is headlined, "Trump Says Israel and Hezbollah Have Agreed to Dial Back Fighting." Welcome back to Democracy Now, Karim. Can you explain what you understand President Trump is saying, who he's spoken to, and what in fact is happening on the ground?
3: Absolutely. What happened yesterday was in no means a ceasefire or a step towards a complete ceasefire. However, it was a containment effort to stop what could have, in fact, taken Lebanon back to where it was in the peak of the war, where Israel would be bombing the southern suburbs of Beirut, where there would be mass displacement from these sprawling urban neighborhoods, and Hezbollah would continue launching rockets and missiles into northern Israel. They weren't doing much of that in this period, and most of their attacks were targeting Israeli troops in Lebanon, but we did witness an escalation of that. Now, what happened was is that obviously Hezbollah and the United States do not communicate with each other. The Lebanese Speaker of Parliament, Nabih Berri, who was a key Hezbollah ally and communicates with the United States and has done so with mediators in the past, such as Amos Hochstein and so on, it appears he played a very crucial role in the communication on the line, as well as the Lebanese ambassador to Washington, who, of course, is taking part in the negotiations, including tonight, the ones taking place today and tomorrow. And so there has been a series of calls. In the meantime, the president of Lebanon has repeatedly been on the line with Secretary of State Marco Rubio and the State Department, as officials have told us. And there's been a flurry of diplomatic calls. And this is why we saw a lot of statements from France, from Germany, from Saudi Arabia and other countries, basically trying to halt what looked like an imminent escalation that would have basically taken Lebanon back to where it was before this nominal ceasefire went into effect on April 17. This obviously is something that Beirut wants to use its momentum in order to get something out of these talks. Beirut has, basically, you can see from the statements coming out of the president, the prime minister's office, that Lebanon wants to stick to these talks, but they're trying to get something out of it. Israel's military escalation last week has really frustrated the authorities. They're very concerned that they're losing support over these talks, and they're trying to show that indeed they have leverage to get something out of this, and they are sticking to wanting a complete ceasefire. So, yet they're trying to take advantage of yesterday's momentum, but

0: course, this is in no means a full ceasefire. The strikes in Lebanon continued this morning across southern Lebanon, and Hezbollah has also claimed some attacks on Israeli troops in southern Lebanon.
1: And Karim, why do you think Iran is insisting so strongly on the inclusion of Lebanon in an overall negotiated settlement with the United States?
0: Hezbollah is Iran's closest ally in the region. Hezbollah relies heavily on Iran and has done so over the years since its inception in the early 80s. And Iran played a huge role in building up Hezbollah. And Hezbollah, you know, began as an insurgency group when Israel had invaded Lebanon and occupied southern Lebanon in 2000, and now is a full-fledged political party with strong institutions. And so Hezbollah in the last war, which ended in late 2024, you know, was severely battered in Israeli strikes. A large chunk of its senior leadership, both political and military, were killed in Israeli airstrikes or drone strikes. And you know, it wasn't completely disarmed militarily, obviously, but it did lose a large amount of its a large sum of its military caliber. And you know, even Hezbollah leadership today sees them as kind of adjusting to these new realities. And so there's momentum in Lebanon since the end of that war that, you know, maybe now is the time to disarm Hezbollah and for the Lebanese military to deploy in southern Lebanon. And obviously this put Hezbollah in a bit of a difficult political situation. Now, obviously, things have changed with this round of war and so on. But Hezbollah is very, very important to Iran in the region, especially at a period of time, for example, where in Iraq, a lot of Iran-backed militias, you know, the Iraqi government, for example, wants to weaken Iran's influence there. And there has been sort of a divergence of the different armed, you know, groups in Iraq that sort of banded together, and most of them were sort of pro-Iran. So Lebanon is very, very important for Iran in that way. And also, this is an opportunity for Iran to maintain its leverage in Lebanon, right? If the war between Lebanon and Israel ends because of the leverage Iran had in its talks with the U.S. in Pakistan and Islamabad, then this shows that Iran can sort of be the savior. And this is why Hezbollah opposes the direct talks, because they're saying the Lebanese government has no leverage, let's use Iran's. Because when Iran started to strike back, you know, in the Gulf countries and so on, they put the globe on notice, they put the global economy on notice. And I think that's kind of the game where Iran's trying to make sure that it's leverage remains in Lebanon, and that the Lebanese authorities that have come to power in early 2025 cannot break away from Iran, as they've been slowly trying to do so and rekindle their ties with the United States and the Gulf countries as well. So there's a geopolitical angle as well where Iran is trying to maintain its position here. That's how things appear at the moment. And obviously, it's a very complicated situation. Lebanon has always been, you know, stuck between the geopolitical battles. And, you know, we can speculate for a long time. But Hezbollah and Iran have been really trying to maintain their influence and their support base in Lebanon at a time where the Lebanese authorities have been trying to, you know, push back against Iranian influence in the country.
1: And to what degree can the Lebanese government negotiate also what happens in terms of Hezbollah? Is it your sense that despite their internal conflict, that Hezbollah and the Lebanese government continue to have discussions and communication?
0: Well, the Lebanese government understands that this is a very tricky situation. This is based on officials that we've been speaking to since these discussions began, that, you know, Hezbollah not being part of the conversation in Washington and sort of rejecting these talks, you know, does complicate things in a way. Now, in terms of their leverage, they're banking a lot on a few things. They're banking on the fact that the ambassador in Washington has very good ties with the U.S., and this was a very strategic pick, as well as the representative who is leading Lebanon's negotiating team, a former ambassador, Simon Karam, who has negotiated with the Israelis in the last mechanism after the 2024 ceasefire, and the fact that there were apparently some very positive conversations, according to these officials, between Beirut and Washington. But they certainly understand that the consequences or the results of the Iranian-American talks will also play a role as well. They truly are banking on that. And with Hezbollah, they're in a bit of a tricky situation, because they received a lot of support and celebration from the United States for saying that they want to disarm all non-state actors and assert full state authority and sovereignty on Lebanese territory. But they have been criticized for not taking a more aggressive approach. The Lebanese government says that, you know, there's a risk for a civil war. We don't want to basically seem like we're ostracizing a group of people. And so they've been playing it in a very, you know, in a less aggressive approach where, and they say that these things take time. They want more time on this. And they've also been critical of Israel by saying that the ongoing Israeli airstrikes, especially in this recent war, obviously is a major obstacle in them being able to do that, because, you know, Israeli troops are continuing to push deeper into Lebanon. So it's a very complicated situation. That's why their approach at the moment is focused on getting a complete ceasefire. And then once they can get that, they can at least negotiate all these other things like Israeli withdrawal and disarming Hezbollah and this whole laundry list of issues. But for them, this idea of negotiating while the airstrikes continue, while the invasion pushes deeper into the country, further hinders their efforts into achieving what they want, which is complete state authority in the country, which of course includes disarming Hezbollah and other non-state groups. So it's a very complicated situation, and there's a lot of gaps in these talks, but they are committed to these talks. The president yesterday, President Aoun, said that talks are the least harmful option for Lebanon, so it's the safest option compared to going back into a full-scale war. But he did admit that Lebanon is left with very little choices at this point.
2: Can you, Karim, talk about the significance of, since March 2nd, Israel killing some 3,400 people in Lebanon? And you wrote a piece on it's seizing large swaths of southern Lebanon, including the medieval Beaufort Castle. The meaning of that and what's happening in Nabatea and Tyre and the hospital that has almost been hit, bombed all around it, and what this means for the Lebanese people. And are they shifting their position, giving this level of bombardment?
0: Certainly, and there really, over the past week alone, there has been so much to unpack with that military escalation and literally in just 7 days. So the capturing of the Beaufort Castle, you know, it is a 1,000-year-old Crusader castle. It's strategically located because of its elevation. It does not signal anything, sort of beyond that immediate achievement, in the sense that it is a 1,000-year-old Crusader castle. It doesn't mean that Israel is going to roll into Beirut tomorrow, but it represents something greater than that, which is fears of a long-term occupation, similar of that from 1982 to 2000. You know, the Litani River in southern Lebanon was used as a de facto border, in which, you know, Israeli troops are mostly present south of that river, and them crossing over into some of these towns close to the city of Nabatea, including the towns where the castle is located, sort of symbolized sort of the balance of power at the moment. It definitely ruined a lot of the morale that maybe some people had. There was very little hope in the first place. And there are concerns that it's unclear where, you know, Israel could go. And now Israeli troops are very close to the city of Nabatea, which is a major city in southern Lebanon. And on the flip side, of course, in the coastal city of Tyre is the country's fourth largest city. It was struck heavily in the past, but of course, there's a lot of concerns of to what extent Israel is going to push deeper in the southwestern part of Lebanon. A lot of people who are perhaps close to Nabatea, close to Tyre as well, who are still living there, or maybe they went back home during this, you know, nominal ceasefire, are starting to flee again. And these, of course, are major cities in southern Lebanon. And for this kind of push to take place in a period of negotiations, exceptional periods of direct talks to Lebanon and Israel, brings a lot of concern that Lebanon really has no skin in the game. But at the same time, there's sort of this, from people I speak to, they understand that Lebanon, you know, is kind of in a, you know, it is a weak state, doesn't have a lot of leverage, and a lot of people are concerned. They sort of feel beholden to the regional and global powers on their fate. Regarding the hospital strike, yes, there was a strike near the Jabal Amal Hospital near the city of Tyre. We're still getting information from the authorities on the extent of the damages, but what you've seen, of course, is significant. There have been several people have been killed, at least a dozen medical workers who lived close to the hospital wounded. And of course, this brings about great concern. There's already dozens of medical workers and first responders who have been killed in Israeli strikes. Now, Israel says that, you know, some of these paramedics who are affiliated with Hezbollah's medical organization, the Islamic Health Committee, they are accusing them of being involved in military activity. But the Lebanese authorities are pushing back, saying this is not necessarily true. The World Health Organization has come out with statements about the well-being of these hospitals. And of course, there's a lot of concern for people who are in these hospitals or need this kind of attention, special medical attention, of what's going to happen to them. And of course, a lot of Lebanese look into what's happening in the Gaza Strip and worry that it could happen to them as well, because it's something that they've been glued to in the past. So it's definitely brought the morale down. I think a lot of people are definitely questioning Lebanon's ability to really make a change. It doesn't mean a lot of them are turning into the idea of supporting Iran or maybe supporting Hezbollah. Lebanese are still very divided on that. But a lot of Lebanese are questioning whether really any of the fate of the country is in their hands at all in the first place or not. It's, you know, the morale is low despite yesterday's breakthrough, which of course people are relieved about here. But, you know, people understand that this is not the end of the war and an escalation can happen at any point. The situation is fragile and no one here thinks otherwise, regardless of whether they support Hezbollah or not.
2: Do you think that Israel is bombing Lebanon to this extent because Netanyahu doesn't dare do the same to Iran since Trump is putting pressure on him, but knows that if he bombs Lebanon, that will force Iran to stop negotiating?
0: You know, it's really hard to, to know these things and you know, I'm not one to sort of speculate, but what we have seen here at least is that, you know, there's an understanding that the Israeli authorities are trying to reassure northern people living in northern Israeli towns and villages by the border who have been very concerned by Hezbollah's increased frequency of rocket attacks there. It's been far less frequent than in the last war, and you can tell by Hezbollah's military capabilities. But Hezbollah was able to reach just north of the city of Haifa and Nahariya as well, and there have been a lot of measures in northern Israel to close down schools and so on. And you can see that there has been sort of an assurance that we're going to keep, that they want to keep them safe, and that's the rhetoric we see from Israeli authorities as well. And it appears that the fact they have pushed deeper into Lebanon, that these attacks are still happening, you know, perhaps has brought some friction. And you can kind of tell from the statements that they need to do more. Our understanding is that there has been a divergence in Israeli and U.S. policy on Lebanon, the sense that the United States has not been keen on letting Israel bomb the southern suburbs of Beirut and the heart of the capital. We hear the drones, we hear the jets here, but there hasn't been any airstrikes here in Beirut. In the southern suburbs, it seems they've launched two strikes in the southern suburbs since the ceasefire, and these are you know drone strikes targeting apartment buildings where, you know, according to the Israelis, there are, you know, some senior Hezbollah officials who were there. And we kind of saw the U.S. sort of pushing back against another a series of strikes against the southern suburbs from what happened yesterday. And you can see that Israel's officials, Minister Ben-Gvir, for example, saying, you know, we need to bomb the southern suburbs. We have to send a message to, you know, to Hezbollah and to the Lebanese government and so on. And this is sort of the push and pull that we're seeing between United States and Israel when it comes to Lebanon, but we don't know to what extent that will, whether Washington will change its perspective and let Israel bomb Beirut, for example. I think the next couple of days of talks will tell us, you know, a lot more about where things are heading, whether or not we will see some sort of convergence between both sides, or whether things will stay like this in this unstable situation. The United States appears keen to have a ceasefire with Iran, and certainly with the Iranian statements coming out, like from Foreign Minister Araghchi, for example, emphasizing on Lebanon's inclusion in their ceasefire, perhaps bombing the southern suburbs would have completely jeopardized the reported gaps being bridged between Washington and Tehran. So it's all interconnected. Even if there's a separate diplomatic track between Lebanon and the Israelis via Washington, it is part of the region in the end. And the Lebanese officials at the highest level are quite aware of that.
2: Karim Shahayeb, we want to thank you for being with us, AP journalist based in Beirut. We'll link to your most recent piece. Trump says Israel and Hezbollah have agreed to dial back fighting. Coming up, more than 200 people have now been killed in U.S. military strikes on boats in the Caribbean Eastern Pacific. We'll speak to Amnesty International. Stay with us.

0: Impressive Will by Amelmuth Luthi performing in our Democracy Now! Studio. This is Democracy Now!, democracynow.org, The War and Peace Report. I'm Amy Goodman with Juan Gonzalez. U.S. Southern Command says it's killed more than 200 people in over 60 strikes on boats in the Caribbean and Eastern Pacific. The Pentagon's claimed without evidence the boats are engaged in narco-trafficking operations, unquote. Human rights groups, including Amnesty International, have called the attacks extrajudicial killings and a form of murder. Earlier this year in March, the ACLU, the Center for Constitutional Rights, and other legal experts testified at a hearing on the legality of U.S. boat strikes at the Inter-American Commission on Human Rights. This is Angelo Guisado, a senior staff attorney at CCR.
1: The United States' unprecedented military campaign, Operation Southern Spear, came without any plausible legal justifications. The world has failed to challenge these assassinations in any meaningful way. The invocation of narco-terrorism has empowered President Trump and Secretary of Defense Pete Hegseth to publicize the boat strike videos on social media. They are seen boasting and celebrating the wanton infliction of suffering and death and lampooning the lives of those caught in their crosshairs. We ask that the Commission look through this thinly veiled cover and recognize the inhumanity that these actions reflect and the pain they have caused.
0: In April, Democratic Senator Tim Kaine of Virginia grilled Joint Chiefs of Staff Chair General Dan Kaine over the legality of the boat strikes during a Senate Armed Services Committee hearing.
2: What legal justification could there possibly be that would allow the U.S. military to strike boats in international waters and kill the occupants of those boats without a showing of evidence that there's narcotics on those boats?
3: I don't have a copy of the order issued to Southcom with me today. It's classified in its own right, which clearly articulates, based on a variety of criteria, what constitutes a valid military and legally valid target in that theater. And I know, I just want to say, I know and trust that our commanders at Echelon are rigorously following that legal opinion and those legal boundaries upon which we've been issued those orders.
2: And General Kaine, I would encourage, again, my colleagues, I am at a disadvantage. I've seen the legal opinion, but I can't talk about it because it's classified. I've seen the targeting criteria, but I can't talk about them because they're classified. I've seen the secret list of DTOs against whom we have declared war that even they haven't been informed of, but I can't talk about it because it's classified. But I would urge all of my colleagues to go to the SCIF and read the targeting criteria and get briefed about it. And then also look at all of the files of all the strikes that have taken place. I've done that with the first 46 strikes or so. And I think there's a profound mismatch between what is occurring and the underlying assumptions in the legal opinion.
0: That was Democratic Senator Tim Kaine of Virginia questioning Joint Chiefs of Staff Chair General Dan Kaine in April. We're joined now by Amanda Classing, National Director of Government Relations and Advocacy at Amnesty International USA. Amanda, you say these actions committed against people who pose no imminent threat to life are extrajudicial killings, a form of murder, and amount to crimes under international law. Explain what's happening as the number passes 200 of deaths caused by U.S. bombing of boats in the Caribbean and the Pacific.
4: Yeah, thank you so much, Amy, for having me on. So let me start by kind of clearing away the different types of justifications that are coming from the administration and look at the facts. So the first thing that we need to understand is that the U.S. is not in active conflict with any of these groups. The Eastern Pacific and the Caribbean, they aren't war zones. And drug smuggling is a crime. It is not a military attack. And so the laws of war do not apply in this situation. So if the laws of war don't apply, what does? So these are law enforcement operations. So under human rights law, we apply standards like policing. So the individuals on these boats have a right to life and a right to due process. And a government cannot use lethal force unless there's an imminent threat or and there's no less extreme measure to stop that imminent threat. What we know is that these boats can be interdicted. We know that because boats have in the past been interdicted. They continue to be by the Coast Guard in some situations. And Secretary Rubio himself, in fact, said that the boats could be interdicted, but instead they've decided to bomb them. So under all of these circumstances, there's no lawful reason for these killings. And therefore, we have a state, a government, intentionally killing people outside of any lawful circumstance. And that is an extrajudicial killing, which, as you say, is a form of murder. And so these extrajudicial killings are both strategy and murder is policy. And if that is the case, people of good conscience and U.S. taxpayers should be outraged, absolutely outraged, that their money is going to murder as a policy.
5: And Amanda, only a few of the people who've been killed by the U.S. military in these attacks have even been identified. They've been essentially accused, sentenced, and executed in one fell swoop. From a human rights perspective, how big of an obstacle is the virtual anonymity of the victims in terms of their families eventually seeking justice?
4: This is a massive problem. We don't know who these people are. The U.S. government has not told us who they have killed, why they have killed them, and on what evidence they've made that targeting decision. And so for family members, many of them are experiencing something similar to a disappearance. Their family member has gone out on a boat, and then they've not returned. The reasons why we have some identification is there have been some survivors that have been returned. And I want to also flag that they have not been prosecuted by the United States. They've been returned to their countries. Or there have been bodies that have actually washed up on shore. And some of those bodies can't be identified. We still don't know who they are. And so for families seeking justice, it is extraordinarily difficult to just not know what happened. And for people seeking justice and accountability, the fact that the U.S. has just failed to give any information, not only to the U.S. public, but they've stonewalled Congress as well. We don't know who they're killing. And that is the policy that they are pursuing.
5: And can you talk about the difference, let's say, between these series of attacks and previous incidents of extrajudicial killings by the U.S. government, for example, in Yemen and Pakistan and Somalia under President Obama?
4: Yeah, absolutely. So we, of course, had significant concerns about the illegality of the drone strikes, the Obama-era drone strikes that were extrajudicial killings under a rubric of war of terror. What we see here is using the same war of terror language, but expanding the government overreach to utilizing lethal means. And a significant difference is that while many human rights organizations and legal scholars were concerned about the drones killings, there were some discussions about whether or not this was under an international humanitarian law perspective. In this instance, there is near universal agreement that these are killings that are occurring in law enforcement operations, that drug smuggling under no rubric could be understood as a military attack. So this is an escalation building on the abuses and the expansion of executive power under the war of terror model to the use of lethal means against people described as criminals with no evidence.
0: And if you can comment, you know, over and over we see these, they look like video games, the bombing of these boats, and we don't even see people. There was one where we saw people. The Pentagon and President Trump releasing the video game bombings, but the unedited video of a double tap strike on the September 2nd attack on the boat, where apparently survivors were waving their hands or surrendering. We have never seen them, even though it was demanded by Congress.
4: Yeah, I mean, that instance is particularly troubling. So I should note that was, you know, September 2nd is when these strikes started. So we've got been 9 months in. And when it came to light that there was, in fact, a double tap in that instance, it wasn't just that there were survivors. The survivors were there for what we understand to be 45 minutes. And so the double tap was over a very long period of time. And Absolutely, we should all be demanding that the full video be released. We all need to understand exactly what happened, and whoever is accountable needs to be held to the highest standard of the law. Now, the gamification of these killings is also extraordinarily worrying. It really takes away the humanity of the people that are being targeted and killed. It makes it look like this is just a game, when in fact, it is a terrifying expansion of executive power.
6: Finally, Amanda, a bill is being marked up this week in Congress that directly applies. What is Amnesty International calling for?
4: So Amnesty has drafted a letter that we're submitting today to the House Armed Services Committee that outlines the many international law violations that have occurred over the last year and a half. Everything from UN Charter violations to these extrajudicial killings to the gutting of civilian harm protection mechanisms within the Department of Defense. And we are asking that members of Congress do not fund extrajudicial killings or other international law violations. And, you know, American taxpayers should be demanding the same thing. Their hardworking dollars should not be going to a policy of murder.
6: I want to thank you, Amanda Classing, National Director of Government Relations Advocacy at Amnesty International USA. Coming up, Stephen Thrasher and his new book, The Overseer Class, A Manifesto. Back in 20 seconds.

0: That's Roger Waters performing We Shall Overcome, accompanied by a young Alexander Rowatin on cello in the Democracy Now! Studio years ago. This is Democracy Now!, democracynow.org. I'm Amy Goodman with Juan Gonzalez. We end today's show with journalist, author, scholar Stephen Thrasher, formerly the inaugural chair of social justice in reporting at the Medill School of Journalism at Northwestern University in Chicago. But in 2024, after students set up a Palestine solidarity encampment to protest the Gaza genocide, Thrasher linked arms with other faculty to stop police from violently evicting the students. He ended up brutalized himself. The university then filed criminal charges against Thrasher, which were later dismissed. But the next 2 years of Thrasher's classes were canceled and he was denied tenure. He told Democracy Now! At the time, "What they don't like is that I'm now applying the same social justice journalism principles that I've applied to race and that I've applied to LGBTQ people, to COVID and HIV, that I was now applying those to Palestine," he said. Stephen Thrasher is the author of the award-winning book, The Viral Underclass, The Human Toll When Inequality and Disease Collide. He's now out with a new book titled The Overseer Class, A Manifesto, in which he explores, quote, "a phenomenon in which people from marginalized populations amass power not by uplifting people from the communities they come from, but by collectively cracking the skulls of their own." Stephen Thrasher's here in New York to present a film series he programmed, inspired by his book called Black Cops, Spies, and Overseers. The series will play at the Bam Rose Cinemas in Brooklyn starting June 5th. Stephen Thrasher, welcome to Democracy Now! How does your own experience link to your new book?
1: I have been reporting on police violence for many years. The first time I was on Democracy Now!, I was talking about the NYPD. And I saw, when I was reporting in Ferguson, a dynamic that I have seen many times of a white police officer either beating or killing a black person. And I noticed that as America grew more structurally critical of policing, that I was seeing a figure of black cops over and over again, that black cops were appearing in movies, that I was seeing them as talking heads on CNN and MSNBC, and of course running for many political offices, Joe Biden choosing two black women prosecutors as his, on his final list before choosing Kamala Harris. And so I started thinking about the ways that black cops are kind of rehabilitating police departments, as are women cops and LGBTQ cops, as Americans were more critical of what policing did and how violent it inherently is, the more often these people were dispatched. And those are the people who I call overseers, the ones who rule between the ruling class and the working class.
2: But Steve, isn't this essentially a historical problem that has existed not just in the U.S. but in other countries? I think of apartheid South Africa, when many of the troops of the South African minority white regime were themselves black and were put to repress their own people, or even in many parts of Nazi occupied Germany, where the actual delivering the repression in these various countries were from those countries, even though the Nazis were the occupiers?
1: Well, that's really an important point, Juan. And I got to travel through Africa, through South Africa and Uganda in the fall. And it was interesting hearing people say, why do you in America even think that there would be an alliance between black cops and black people? Because everybody here is black. And so they don't think of a racial container of solidarity that we often think about here. In South Africa, when I was visiting Prison 4, which is where Mandela was briefly kept before going to Robben Island, Gandhi was also kept there. The tour guide did explain to me that the white guards would walk along the top of the, the perimeter, but it would be black guards who would be sent onto the yard to do the more intimate policing. And you're right to bring up the case of capos in the concentration camps, who were people who collaborated with the Nazis. And I'm thinking historically too on this. I'm thinking back to when overseers were literally the people who worked on plantations and made sure that enslaved workers worked as hard as they possibly could on behalf of the master. That person was usually white, but they were sometimes black. And the white overseers often had black drivers who worked with them. And those were the people that the master exploited, the close kinship, the relationship, to try to get a more intimate level of surveillance and to try to get more work and more value out of what they were doing.
2: And you posted during the Gaza campus protest at Columbia University, you said going to see Columbia University's first Arab president, work with New York City's black cop mayor, Eric Adams, and with the NYPD's first Latino chief, Edward Caban, to arrest as many diverse students as possible. You talk about this first narrative and this individualistic view of how achievement occurs in America. Could you elaborate on that?
1: Yeah. So what I found in college campuses was that we diversified the disciplinarian apparatus and nothing else. So I saw that at Columbia when I was beaten up at Northwestern. It was the black chief of police who manhandled me personally. And then I started thinking about how I'd seen black cops, chief cops at the University of Chicago, at Northwestern, at NYU, at Columbia. I looked at 22 schools I'd reported on. 19 had a black chief of police. And just looking at those 19 schools, to create sort of a control for the variable. They had 100% black cops at those 19 schools. They only had about 5% black students, 6% black faculty. So what I saw was that often chiefs of police, deans, middle managers, people with positions of some power, they're often diversified in this way. And those are the people dispatched as overseers. But they're not there to help people like them. They're really there to crack their skulls. And I certainly saw that's an exploitation of identity. It's Gay Pride Month right now. I could have an affinity with someone like Karine Jean-Pierre, who hailed herself as the first LGBTQ press secretary. But she was also the face of the genocide of Gaza. And she's been going out on kind of a press rehabilitation tour right now, trying to get back in people's good graces. Instead of, the overseer dynamic makes it so that we are supposed to feel an affinity with someone like her because she's the first to do this. But we could have a sense of affinity with LGBTQ people in Gaza, with LGBTQ people in Iran, with LGBTQ people in any of the countries that have been bombed by the United States. And people in those positions try to ally and obscure the horizontal connection we have to people we could feel solidarity with, and instead want us to feel it for this first person who's often suppressing the group that we're from.
0: We just have a minute, then we're going to do a post-show, Stephen Thrasher. But you, in fact, applied to be a New York police officer back in 2003. Can you talk about what led you to consider that and your motivations to write this book?
1: I'm prepared to get canceled for that. But I also want to show people that you can change over time. The reason I applied was because I needed a job. I'd gone to film school. I had a lot of student debt. I wasn't getting media work. I'd previously applied to be a teaching fellow. I didn't get that. And so I applied for this job. And I think when we are critical of the fact that a majority of ICE agents are Latino, we also have to wrestle with the fact that ICE is the major hiring program of the federal government right now. And so we need to give people options for things they can do for a living and not just rely on individual moral decisions for how to deal with these systemic problems.
0: And in the last 10 seconds, DEI, the Trump administration's attack on it and your thoughts on it?
1: I make a critique of DEI that's different from the Trump administration's. I think DEI doesn't go far enough. What the Trump administration is doing is racist.
0: We're going to talk more about this in our post-show conversation, which folks can get at democracynow.org. Stephen Thrasher, author of the new book, The Overseer Class, A Manifesto. He's in New York to present a film series inspired by his book called Black Cops, Spies, and Overseers. It's at the Bam Rose Cinemas in Brooklyn starting June 5th. We'll talk about that in the post-show as well. That does it for our show. I'll be speaking after the showing of Steal the Story, Please at IFC on Thursday, June 4th, along with the film's director at 6:30. On Friday, I'll be in Tampa. We'll be celebrating WMNF and the screening at Sunray Cinema. And on Saturday and Sunday at the O Cinema in Miami. You can get details at democracynow.org. I'm Amy Goodman with Juan Gonzalez for another edition of Democracy Now!
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Good evening, Spokane. Hello and welcome to Global Odyssey. My name is Craig. I am, as always, your fellow traveler on this journey of discovery around the world of music. Last week's show was a lot of fun. If you missed it, it was all covers. It was a blast. We had a lot of good calls and texts and suggestions. You can check it out on kyrs.org on the archive section. More of a normal show this week, if there is such a thing. We're going to start off with a scramble. We've got some music from space, in air quotes. And then we have a section at the end I'm calling Around the World at 120 Beats per Minute. I'll explain as we get closer. But we are going to start off with the scramble. We've got a couple of reggae songs with Michael Rose and with Dennis Brown. And we'll hear from Snow Raven. And we'll finish off this first set with Kirsch Calais. New from him. But as I say, starting with Michael Rose with Subatomic Sound System, a song called Rockin' Like a Champion.

0: All right, set one. Global Odyssey. On a we had a really nice day here in the inland northwest. Hopefully the weather is good wherever you may be listening, whether you are streaming online on KYRS.org or listening on demand at that same website. We start off with Michael Rose and Subatomic Sound System, Rockin' Like a Champion. It was the name of the song from the album The Same Name, which came out in 2024. And then we went back in time to Dennis Brown, a song called It's Magic. And then we heard from Snow Raven. Snow Raven is a member of the Saka, who are an Altaic ethnic group in northern Siberia. They used to be called Yakut, but it turns out Yakut was the name that surrounding people gave to the Saka. They call themselves Saka, so that's what we're going to go with here. And she did a song called Cuckoo from a 2024 album called Home. And then we finished with Akersh Kale, a song called Heroes from a brand new album that came out called Dust. All right, let's listen to this.
1: 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I'm
0: going to carry on with a scramble, and I've got a real francophone set for you. We got starting with, well, not necessarily in French. Let me take that back. A France-centric set, but not a francophone set. It's all in English, surprisingly, even though these people are based in France. Kid Loco is an electronic music producer from France. We'll hear from him. We'll hear from Guts, another French music producer. Then we'll go to Switzerland for Aisha Devi, who is a Swiss-born of Nepali Tibetan heritage. We'll go to Côte d'Ivoire for a hip-hop artist called Himra, and we'll finish off back with a French electronic music artist who goes by the moniker of Wax Taylor. That is all on this set two, starting with this song called Where Is the Love?
2: It's so nice to be good.

0: Some of you already have a general idea of the plan of this operation. Before we give you the full picture, I want to point out that everyone turned up.
1: You ready? It's heavy, baby.

0: and your friends will return to the schoolroom.
1: All right. We heard a very France-heavy set there, starting with DJ who is known as Kid Loco, Where is the Love, featuring Horace Andy. And then we heard from Guts, G-U-T-S, Guts, Want It Back, featuring Patrice. Went off across the border to Switzerland to Aisha Devi, Swiss-born of Nepal and Tibetan heritage. A song called Immortelle from Death is Home. An album came out in 2023. And we heard from the Côte d'Ivoire artist, the only French vocals in this set, but from Côte d'Ivoire. Of course, French is primary language there. And a song called Number One featuring Nins. And then we finish off back in France with Wax Taylor, vocals by a group of rappers, including Token, Back on Wax from By Any Beats Necessary, came out in 2018. Let's see.
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1: Absolutely. Check that out. All right. We are going to outer space, in air quotes. I've got a variety of space music in the next two sets. So we're going to hear from David Bowie. We're going to hear from Mop Mop. We're going to hear from Asha Puthley. We're going to hear from Tom Tom Club. That's set one. We're going to start off with this version of Space Oddity. It's not the classic classic rock version. I'm not a Bowie head enough to know exactly, but I think this is a version that was a reissue in the early 70s. Originally was recorded and released in 1968 or 9. Then there was a UK reissue in the early 70s. Then there was a re-recording in the later 70s. So I think this is the reissue, but I wouldn't die on that hill for sure. Anyway, starting off with, of course, Space Oddity. It goes like this.

of these constellations. Of Sirius moons and the stars aligning, show me the fertile springs. Let me build my house on

All right. We heard, started off that set with a Space Oddity, David Bowie, of course. And we went to Italy. Mop was the music producer. Spaceship Earth, featuring vocals by Anthony Joseph. That came off an album called Lunar Love in 2016. And then India-born Asha Puthley did Space Talk. That was the Bill Brewster remix of that. Appeared on Late Night Tales After Dark, a Bill Brewster selected anthology of music, which came out in 2013. And after the Legal ID, we heard Tom Tom Club. That was that last track. Space Shoes of Love, featuring vocals by Megadon. That was a single that came out in 2022. All right, I guess we're going to jump right into the challenge question. And this is an easy one. So be ready to call 509-747-3807. If you call and answer the question, I'm going to say yes and hang up and see if anybody else calls, because it's a shortish little thing I've got going on here. So, challenge question. This is, I've got a disco style cover of this piece of music. This was the theme music for a very popular movie franchise that had to do with space, as we have been playing here for the last little bit. So, again, I want to know what the name of that movie franchise is. Number to call is 509-747-3807. This is Mecco doing a disco version of this theme song. What was the movie franchise I'm talking about? Here we go.

0: hey, how about that nutty Star Wars bar? Can you forget all the creatures in there? And hey, Darth Vader in that black and evil mask, did he scare you as much as he scared me? Star Wars, those near and far wars, my seventh winner up here, Star Wars.
1: All right. Yeah. Okay. So that gave away the challenge right there. That was Bill Murray. Yes, it was in fact Bill Murray as Nick the Lounge Singer doing the Star Wars theme on Saturday Night Live. Before that, Mecco did a Star Wars theme / Cantina Band. That was a kind of a disco version cover of the Star Wars theme, came out in 1977 by Mecco. And of course, Star Wars was the answer to the challenge question. And several of you, including Anne, Mark, Jean, and Sharon, all got that. That was Star Wars. And that was, in fact, Bill Murray as Nick the Lounge Singer doing the Star Wars theme, or kind of riffing on it, I guess, would be appropriate to say. All right, let's hang on and let me find where I'm at. Okay, let's listen to this.
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1: All right, got another set of space music in air quotes again. We're going to hear from Jean-Michel Jarre from France, teaming up with Armin van Buuren out of Holland for Stardust. And then we're going to hear Coop out of Sweden doing Absolute Space. And then we're going to hear Brooklyn Funk Essentials out of, dare I say, Brooklyn, doing The Girl from Outer Space. So set two of our space-themed music, kicking off with this Stardust.

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Located downtown on Howard Street near the carousel, just down the block from their other store, Boo Radley's.

0: All right, we heard in that set, we started with a collaboration between Jean-Michel Jarre and Armin van Buuren, a single from 2015 called Stardust. And then we went to an album, Sons of Coop, from 1997, Coop doing Absolute Space. And then from a brand new album called Black Butterfly, Brooklyn Funk Essentials, A Girl from Outer Space, featuring vocals by Allison Limerick.
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0: Going to close out with a set I'm calling Around the World at 120 Beats a Minute. So all of these are tempo of 120 or very, very close to that. So it should be pretty seamless to mix. And we are going to hear from Medieval Pundits out of India. We're going to hear from Sean Bay and Mehdi Mueli. We're going to hear Boom Boy with Gabriela Flores. We're going to hear Laku Mizik and Joseph Ray. We're going to hear Timoleon Le Jardinier out of France. We're going to hear Acid Arab, also out of France. And time permitting, we're going to hear from Charlie out of Space. All right, that's a teaser. Here we go. This is Medieval Pundits, a song called Pia.

0: around the world at 120 beats a minute, starting with India, went to Tunisia, Argentina, Haiti, France, Turkey, and finishing up with this one, which is kind of from outer space.
1: This is such a cool track. I actually have this in one of my crates that I'm going to be sampling from tonight.
0: Oh, outstanding. I love it. Charlie.
1: I like this song a lot. It's very cool. I love the vocoder on the voice. It's really just like dark.
0: Of course, we got DJ Shrimp Biscuit in the
1: house. Hey-o.
0: Who is that disembodied voice you've just been hearing?
1: That's me. I am no ghost. I do have a physical body.
0: That's right. No ghost and no joke. We are going to hear from you coming up, and what are you got planned?
1: A journey into and throughout the soul.
0: Oh, wow.
1: I don't know what that means, really. I just think I'm going to like tell a story with my music and see where it takes me. I don't know what the story is yet.
0: We're going to make it up as you go along.
1: Exactly, yeah.
0: Well, that's...
1: We're going to make it up together.
0: Live radio.
1: That's what it's all about. I don't know where tonight's going to take me, but I hope by the end of the night there is just a very beautiful narrative of cool dance tunes woven for all of y'all tonight.
0: Love it, love it, love it. All right, well, I am out of here. Thanks all for listening, calling, etc. I'll be back next week with an all-new show. 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

Good evening, once again, Spokane. You've got it tuned to KYRS, Medical Lake Spokane, 88.1 and 92.3 FM. It's day two of Pride Month. Day two, everybody. Tonight, we're going to go on a little adventure. I guess that's the best way I can put it. That's what the only thing I really know about tonight is that we're going to go on an adventure. So pack your favorite snacks, your best dancing shoes, whatever provisions you're going to need, like glow sticks and things of that nature. And let's just go, you know. I don't know what this story is going to be, but I think we're going to make it up together. I want you to look at this less of a radio show and more of an experience that we're going to go on together. I want to take you somewhere tonight. But the cool thing is that you get to make up where that place is for yourself. Wherever this music takes you, whatever this music makes you think of or do, that's all a part of tonight's narrative. It's an open exchange between me, the DJ, and you, the listener. We get to make this radio show together. Of course, it's called Basement Beats, and my name is DJ Shrimp Biscuit. I'm going to be here till 10 o'clock tonight. Let's get into this, y'all. Let's do this. It's time to weave this yarn, baby. BB Banzai with Prince of the Night. I think I'm going to start things off with a little bit of Italo Disco. And some synth pop.

Dream House behind me right now with Made in Hong Kong. Before that, we heard from Q with Dohame Ahora Domir. There we go. Before that was Key West with Jezahel and BB Banzai with Prince of the Night. Kind of right now, just a flurry of Italo disco and Spanish synth pop thrown together. Gonna see where that takes us. If you've noticed, things are slowly getting faster, but don't let that alarm you.

popping back in just for a second here to let you know that you're listening to Basement Beats here on KYRS Thin Air Community Radio. Right here behind me right now is Future Sense with Angel Lover. Before that, we heard from Evidence with Moving Upwards. Gotta get those directions right, man. Jeez. Before that was Binary, spelled B-I-N-A-R-I with Binamax. And La Fura Del Baus with Maria. And then we heard Spin with We Sacrifice. You may have noticed now that we are at 126 BPM. If you have like a supercomputer brain or something like that, you know, if you're a nerd or whatever. I'm just kidding. I could never call you a nerd. I love you, Spokane. I hope you're having a good night out there. I hope everything is nice and chill. I hope that this journey that we've been on together has been

Tintin Out featuring Espiritus with Always Something There to Remind Me. Before that, we heard Jamie with Blow Your Mind. It was in kind of chaotic garage house there. That was interesting. I like that one a lot. It's one of those ones when you find it on like Discogs or YouTube or whatever, all the comments and reviews of it are like, I heard this bad boy tune in the 90s and it's still fresh. That's how you know you found a good track, you know? If, like, the old heads are vouching for it in the comments, you know you're in a good place. Before that, we heard Maximilian with Break My Stride and Atahualpa with Ultimo Imperio, the remix, as well as Future Sense with Angel Lover. Hope you're enjoying the show thus far. For those of y'all who are just tuning in, this is Basement Beats, and I'll be back to tell you that in about 10 minutes, too, so I can give you the legal ID. See ya in the meantime. I hope you enjoy. Whoops. Oh, you know, sometimes I just be hitting buttons on accident. It happens sometimes. I lost my train of thought there, but yes, stick around. Don't touch that dial. You will hear from me soon at the top of the hour. Stick around, folks. This is Basement Beats.

What's Up Spokane. You've got it tuned to KYRS, Medical Lake Spokane, 88.1 and 92.3 FM. My name is DJ Shrimp Biscuit. You've got it tuned to Basement Beats. What we're doing, we're kind of on a trance thing right now, but earlier we were doing some new beat. I think we're going to kind of go into some circus, Bandbridge type stuff coming soon towards the end of the set. I think we're going to really hear some like really good feel down, come down tracks. I love those really sweet, feel good tracks at the end of the night. Definitely my favorite part of the experience. But I have so many tunes, I don't really know how I'm going to get there or what's going to get me there. The only way to find out is we got to take this journey together. Trying to weave these songs together narratively, or at least I'm like practicing doing that a little bit. Just trying to like let my thoughts kind of control what's going on, like where my head's at kind of dictates what is going to be next, I guess. I don't know. I'm trying to like do it as if I'm telling a story. It makes sense in my brain, I think. Hopefully you have something pretty wild in your head for this. Use your imagination tonight. Thanks for listening. Of course, my name is DJ Shrimp Biscuit. Basement Beats. That's where it's at.

This song goes out to the poor, unfortunate driver in Seattle who drove up into the light rail station. I imagine a lot of commuters were kind of like amazed to their chagrin when they, instead of, you know, the light rail, the one link coming in, it's somebody's car just coming up the top there. I don't know how they did that, but, you know, I hope your day gets better. It really sucks. I'm sure it's embarrassing. Very much a Homer Simpson moment for sure. In fact, Homer Simpson could have been driving that car for all we know. But you know what? Everybody's going to forget about it in like a month. I promise it'll be okay. Don't even worry about it. Happens to the best of us. Am I right, guys?

All right, we've got the Miners with Calling You Locked In. This is the D-Rad Pacific Mix. Before that, we heard This and That featuring 95 South with Woot. Here It Is, The Answer. And before that, we heard Brook Avenue with Move to the Rhythm and Nonstop with We Gotta Know. I guess starting off at the top of the hour here, we heard Prefab Sprout with If You Don't Love Me, the State of London Sound, or the Sound of London State Mix was that one. Super, super cool track. Absolutely love that one. If there's anything that you might have missed when I did the backlogging, you can always go to kyrs.org. And if you go to Basement Beats on there, you can find the playlist for not just this show, but every single Basement Beats that has ever been Basement Beats in its entire lifetime. Got a couple more tracks for you. I got about like 40 minutes left. Hope you've been enjoying the show thus far. Been having a rip-roaring time tonight.

think it's time we make our way back down to the ground. Don't you think so? We got pretty up there. Right now I've got New Class A with Feel the Rhythm. Before that we heard Passion and Passion with I Won't Let You, and 1010 with It's Just a Groove. And starting that little set off was Fiber Foundation featuring Kelly Say, and that was Set Me Free. Getting into some breakbeat, hip house type stuff, the classic DJ Shrimp Biscuit Fair. But we're also wrapping up

I wish I could just DJ for like 24 hours straight and get it all out of my system, but I think that I would probably not like that after a little bit, so maybe I should just stick to weekly. So, you know, I'll see you next week. How does that sound? Thank you so much. Have a great night. Be good to yourself. Be kind to the world around you and live authentically. Be yourself forever. It's the best thing that you can be. Oh, yeah, and I'll

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1: The National Highway Traffic Safety Administration, or NHTSA, says texting is the most alarming distraction. Using a phone such as reading or sending a text while driving creates enormous potential for death and injuries.
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1: Check it. Kukukukuchika. Yo, it's me, Polio. If you get back to a Coolio. Then you got me, Mr. Measles. I say run from the needles. Yes, stay away. They are gonna...
2: Whoa.
3: Shut up, bro.
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3: As of 2025, 138,000 children in the U.S. were exempted from one or more vaccinations. Less vaccination will result in more disease outbreaks. We've already seen nearly 1,000 measles cases in the first 2 months of 2026. Stay healthy and vaccinate your kids.

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1: Hello, Spokaneites. 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

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I am so happy to be a part of KYRS, Thin Air Community Radio. 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

0: Hey, hydrogen cyanide is used in chemical weapons. 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But do you know what else produces this dangerous chemical?
1: Secondhand smoke. 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

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This is Lloyd Kaufman, president of Troma Entertainment and creator of The Toxic Avenger. 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

Welcome. This is Dr. Michio Kaku, Professor of Theoretical Physics at the City College and the Graduate Center of the City University of New York, and this is Exploration. Every week in Exploration, we discuss the fascinating world of science and its impact on society. And today, we're going to talk about the borders of science. What happens when science becomes the paranormal? What happens when people believe strange things? And what happens? Well, sometimes these strange things turn out to be true. With us today is the leading skeptic, the man who says, bah, humbug, whenever you see these science specials about voodoo and magic and talking to dead people on television. He's Michael Shermer, founder of the Skeptic Society, author of a number of books about the paranormal, and he is a, quote, debunker, unquote. Now, let me be very clear about this. He will also probably say something that will probably offend somebody out there. However, he is the leading skeptic, and that's what he does. He's the one who says, bah, humbug, bunch of nonsense being promoted on television. Well, you can challenge him. The Skeptic Society has a website, so if you don't agree with every position taken by Mr. Shermer, engage him on his website. So once again, our special guest today is Michael Shermer, founder of the Skeptic Society and the Skeptics Magazine, author of a number of books about the paranormal, and he is America's, quote, number one debunker. Well, you decide.

0: And now I'd like to introduce our special guest for today. He's Dr. Michael Shermer. He's a regular columnist for a scientific magazine. He's also the publisher of Skeptic Magazine and a founder and director of the International Skeptic Society. So today we are going to be talking about, well, conspiracy theories and stuff you see on television, and also the controversy around evolution. We'll be talking about 9/11 conspiracies. Was the World Trade Center brought down by a conspiracy originating in the United States? And for that matter, how do they do those TV shows that you sometimes see where somebody claims to talk to dead people and spirits? And also, what about the controversy concerning Charles Darwin? The controversy does not exist in Europe, and many Europeans are rather amused that the American people seem to be gripped with this crisis over evolution theory. So once again, we're talking to Dr. Michael Shermer, author of the new book, Why Darwin Matters. The first question for you, Dr. Shermer, is explain to us the skeptics movement.
1: Well, we started the Skeptic Society and Skeptic Magazine in 1992, but there's been for half a century a skeptical movement that was kind of begun by Martin Gardner and James Randi and others when the whole business about Uri Geller and the spoon-bending psychic stuff was picking up steam in the 70s. That's when the modern skeptical movement really took off. And our magazine, the purpose of it is to, well, two things, really. We are debunkers, let's face it. You know, there's a lot of bunk out there, and part of our job is to, like, trash collecting. It's a dirty job, but somebody's got to do it, and so that's part of it. But to me, that's not the most interesting thing. I mean, like, lining up the claims of the creationist or 9/11 conspiracy people or whatever and answering them one by one is something somebody needs to do, and that is what we do. But on a larger scale, I'm more interested in the power of belief, how belief systems work, how people come to believe such weird things. You know, I mean, I wrote a book about this, why people believe weird things. I mean, it is an interesting question, particularly smart people. I mean, you know, college professors believe weird things. And so how does that happen? I mean, if they're so smart, what's going on here? And the short answer, as it turns out, is that most of our beliefs are held for non-smart reasons, that is, psychological, emotional commitments that we make depending on our peer groups and mentors and where we were raised and the beliefs of our parents and things like that. And then we back up into the beliefs using rational arguments to justify them after we already hold those beliefs. And so that's something I've learned in this job.
0: And I guess there's no gene for rigorous scientific thinking, right? I mean, no one's born by saying that things have to be falsifiable, testable, reproducible. We humans sort of like grab on to anything that comes along sometimes, right?
1: Yeah, that's right. We're not natural-born scientists, although we are natural-born causal seekers. I mean, we're pattern-seeking animals. We look to connect the dots A to B to C. And in the natural environment, often those dots are really connected. They really are causally connected, and we're good enough at it to be able to survive and have evolved to where we are now. But the problem is that we make a lot of false positives, these so-called type 1 errors, in which we assume something is real when it's not. And it doesn't cost you anything. It doesn't take you out of the gene pool. And to assume that there's something there that isn't, like, let's say, if I spin three times to the left, it'll bring on the rain or be good for fertility or something like this, that doesn't cost me anything. It's not going to take me out of the gene pool. So we've inherited the capacity for superstition and magical thinking. And then it's only one small step from that to also assuming that other agents have intentionality, that is, agents like other animals, other people, other animals. You don't have time on the plains of the savannas of Africa to calculate whether that cheetah or that lion is interested in you or not. The safest thing to do is just always assume he has intention, and the intentions are bad. And so run like hell. And so if all agents have intention, which is an easy assumption to make, then it's a small step to assuming so does the inanimate world, planets, rocks, trees, the lightning, clouds, they all have intention too. And something with intention is an agent, a being, a god, if you will. So there you see how we get from animism to polytheism to monotheism. That is, we assume that there's some causal agent in the universe at work, and that that today we call God, but other people in other times call it something else.
0: Now, I understand that some brain scientists have looked at something called epileptic lesions, damage to the brain, whereby people see causal things everywhere in the universe if they suffer from epileptic lesions. If it rains, it's because they did something bad the other day. It's a punishment. Mm-hmm. Almost anything around them has some kind of supernatural causal basis to it. And this can actually be induced artificially, I understand.
1: Yeah, this is the work of several scientists. Ramachandran at UC San Diego does stuff on temporal lobe seizures and how that generates incredibly intense religious experiences, including the hearing of voices and whatnot. There's a guy named Michael Persinger at Laurentian University who puts this helmet on your head and bombards your temporal lobes with electromagnetic patterns, waves of patterns, and he's able to generate, very, very mild, generate out-of-body experiences. And the sense presence in the room, you're in this little isolation room that's completely quiet. And so by doing that, he hopes to try to replicate how it is that some people have these remarkable experiences. But I don't think that explains why people believe in God, because the average person who says they believe in God, you know, 92% of Americans say they believe in God. Most of them don't hear voices. They're not talking to angels. You know, they're not sensing aliens or angels coming into their room and nothing like that. They believe because they were raised to believe. They were raised in a Christian culture. Most of their parents are religious. And that's why most people believe. It has to do with psychology and culture more than anything else.
0: And also, you said it doesn't take you out of the gene pool to believe in these things, but doesn't it actually strengthen your chance of survival to complete the dots? I mean, if you think you see a tiger in the forest, you complete the dots and you say, oh, there's a tiger there, right?
1: Yep, that's right.
0: But 9 times out of 10, there's no tiger.
1: Yeah.
0: There's no face on Mars. There's no Donald Duck in the clouds in the sky. But the brain says, by God, it looks like Disney characters up in the sky. And the brain does that naturally because, in some sense, 1 time out of 10, it actually probably saves your butt, right?
1: That's right. So magical thinking and superstitious thinking is actually just part of a larger, what I call a belief engine. That is, we just form causal connections and beliefs about everything. And sometimes they're true. They're true often enough that it helps us. But the rest of the time that they're not true, the false positives, so what? It doesn't really hurt us. So we've inherited that. It's never going to go away. I have job security at Skeptic.
0: Okay.
1: People will always be believing weird things.
0: Uh-huh. Okay. And let me ask you a personal question. Why get into this business? Because it's a thankless job. You probably get a lot of angry letters from fans of Bigfoot. You probably get a lot of angry people saying, how dare you question whatever. It's a thankless job. Why do it?
1: Well, I do get some of those letters, but I get far more letters thanking me from scientists in particular who appreciate what we do on the fringes of science there and defending science and science education. And, you know, it's like they don't have time to do it. Scientists are busy doing their science, and so somebody has to do this. And also we're constructing a whole worldview, a scientific worldview, scientism, if you will. And in a sense, it's not an all-encompassing thing, but it does attempt to give some spiritual meaning to people's lives who don't believe in God. That is, I think if spirituality is a way of being in the world in which you have a sense of awe and wonder about things bigger than you, what does that better than science? I mean, a Hubble Space Telescope photograph of the expanding galaxies and all that, wow, that's just incredibly awe-inspiring. So that's another thing that we do, is to try to be there for people as a resource that, you know, hey, there's other people out here who embrace this scientific worldview.
0: Okay, well, let's get right into some of the things that you've been talking about. I understand that you were quite busy talking about 9/11 conspiracies which are all over the web, but very rarely see the light of close scrutiny because they are on the web. So let's talk about some of these 9/11 conspiracies. Some people claim that there were explosives that brought down the World Trade Center because it seemed to be very systematically planned. The buildings went straight down. Well, what are your thoughts?
1: Yeah, I'll tell you, I encountered this about 2 years ago when a guy came up to me after a public lecture and started telling me about how the World Trade Center was brought down by these squibs, these demolition bombs, and I was just standing there, mouth agape going, what are you talking about? And And so he told me all about this book in France, and I thought, oh, well, the French, you know, what the hell, they're always hammering the Americans, and this thing will never take off. And, man, was I wrong. I wrote a column about it because I thought it was in Scientific American. I wrote a column about the 9/11 conspiracy theories. That's an easy target, and just knocked them down. And I got hundreds of letters from readers of Scientific American telling me that I was wrong, that in fact, there was some conspiracy afoot. And then... And since then, it's just really picked up steam. There's this professor at BYU, Steve Jones, I think his name is, who was put on suspension for this. There's this 9/11 Truth Committee, and they have conferences. There's this video on Google Video called Loose Change, the most downloaded video this week. And so here's the deal. They have to spin an incredibly elaborate conspiracy to make this happen. That is, the Bush administration orchestrated the bringing down of the towers and the attack on the Pentagon in order to galvanize the American public into going to war against the Middle, you know, against Iraq and so on, and perhaps Iran and whatnot. Anyway, just to galvanize the people behind the president. And and we can see how well that's worked. But in any case, so just take something like the physics of why the buildings fell. We actually have a pretty good understanding of this now from the architects who designed it and the people that built it and people that study these things, that that the impact of the planes damaged some of the internal structures. The fuel from the planes only burned for a few minutes, but as we could see, the fires burned for far longer than that. What was burning were the carpets, the drapes, the desks, and lots of paper. And that's what got the temperatures high enough not to melt steel. You don't have to melt it. They make a big deal about steel melts at 2,700 degrees, and rocket fuel, jet fuel only burns at 1,500 degrees, so that couldn't have done it. Yeah, but you don't. But first of all, other fires do burn hotter, wood, desks, paper, and so on. But you don't have to melt it completely. You only have to weaken it, and that's, in fact, what happened. This cross beam sagged, pulled in the sides of the building by about 5 feet on each side, and the structure was already severely damaged where the planes hit, and that's what caused the initial collapse and then the pancaking effect down below the floors below where the impact was. And another thing, you know, I never thought about, yeah, why didn't the buildings fall over on their side and, you know, hit your apartment there? Well, because buildings like that are 90 to 95% empty space. They're offices. They're mostly air. There isn't enough structure to topple straight over on the side because, you know, the supporting beams go deep into the earth. So it could only go straight down. No matter how it was brought down, it could only go straight down. Then the conspiracy weaves even weirder than that. The Pentagon, they say, well, it was a cruise missile that hit the Pentagon. Well, there's eyewitness accounts that say they saw the American Airlines logo on the tail of the plane when it hit. And in any case, what happened to the plane, that flight that disappeared the moment the impact happened on the Pentagon? If it was a cruise missile, where'd the plane go? And where's all those passengers? And, well, they have answers to these, where the plane was flown to Cleveland and the passengers were taken off, and then, well, but their families haven't seen them. Well, they were gassed. And so this goes on and on like this, and we can just stop right there and ask a simple question. How could all those people that would have had to be involved in this conspiracy, hundreds, maybe thousands of people that have to be in on the planning of the bombs, the gassing of the passengers, the bringing down of the planes, and so on and so on, not one of them is going to talk. Not one of them wants to go on Larry King Live to say, have I got the story of the century for you, Larry? Not one of them wants to write a best-selling book. I mean, we know that people can't keep their mouth shut. Look at all the government insiders that have come forth just since the invasion of Iraq, who quit and wrote. Now they're writing books. They're appearing on talk shows or on the lecture circuit. They can't wait to spill the beans about a little bit of inside dirt. Imagine if somebody actually had the inside scoop on the conspiracy of the century. There's no way they could keep their mouth shut.
0: Now, I live just a few blocks. I used to live just a few blocks from the World Trade Center. And, of course, you don't want the buildings to topple over on their side because that would wipe out not just Wall Street but most of Lower Manhattan and create a catastrophe much worse than the destruction of the Empire State Building. So the designers, in some sense, had that in mind. They designed a building that wouldn't topple over, that was designed to withstand an impact of a small jet airplane. But, of course, now we have jumbo jets totally loaded with jet fuel. But what about the arguments of this physics professor, Steve Jones? people say, well, he's a physics professor, so he must know something. But what are your thoughts?
1: I don't know what the deal is with that. I mean, it's like, what? Why would an academic have any more inside information on why buildings fall? I mean, why buildings fall is a very specialized field. I mean, there's hardly anybody that knows much about it. It's the people that do it. And, you know, the people that cleaned up the World Trade Center, by the way, in addition to the firefighters and police and so on, were some demolition squads. You would think if there were squibs, there were little bombs, that they would have spotted these things and brought them to the light. Like, hey, look what we found. This is incredible. One of the problems with these conspiracy theories is that they're based entirely on anomalies. And as you know, in science, we have this problem, you know, the problem of the residue problem. There's always a residue of unsolved mysteries that no theory explains every single piece of data, that there's always going to be a few weird things we can't quite explain yet. And we're working on those and so on. Or maybe some other theory will explain all the current data plus some of the anomalies. What conspiracy theorists do is they take just the handful of anomalies, ignore the vast body of evidence that's supported by the predominant theory, and just spin a whole tale around that. It's like the UFO people do this as well. And so why not take Osama bin Laden and Al-Qaeda at their word? They said they did it. They were glad they did it.
0: They boasted they did it.
1: They would do it again
0: in a
1: heartbeat. Yeah. They're trying to do it again. So, I mean, right there, that's you know, pretty obvious what's going on. And in any case, the idea that the Bush administration, I mean, even people that can't stand Bush think this idea is idiotic. At its core is the idea that the people that don't like Bush, that Bush is the most incompetent boob to ever be in the White House. And at the same time, he's managed to pull off the most incredible conspiracy of all time. He is so competent. Well, you can't have it both ways.
0: Okay. Let's move on to some other topics, because your organization, of course, handles everything. What about those people on television at night getting a lot of response that say they can talk to dead people? And it's quite dramatic. You see them out there in front of an audience, and afterwards there are tears and crying and sobbing as the family members say, yes, yes, yes. We thank you so much. You have given us insight into our dearly beloved who just passed away.
1: Yeah.
0: Well, what are your thoughts about talking to dead people?
1: Right. Well, it turns out anybody can talk to dead people. It's getting the dead people to talk back that's the hard part.
0: I see.
1: And that's all they're doing, really. Really, it's a show. It's a type of psychic, it's a type of magic called cold reading, mentalism, where you pretend or you fake or you appear to be talking to dead people. You appear to be getting information from the other side is what it is, and it's a trick. So, first of all, the people are prepped, they're ready. They're there because they want it to be true, so that makes it especially easy. Then you don't have to get a lot of hits. In fact, you only need to get about 1 out of 10 statements. We've done a lot of studies on these. In the course of a one-hour reading, half-hour reading, whatever, a psychic will say hundreds of things, 200 to 300 different comments and questions. And if they only get, say, half a dozen to a dozen right, the person going away is completely convinced. They'll come away and go, that's unbelievable. He got the name of my uncle, George, who passed over. Yeah, but if you actually look at the tape, he went through half a dozen to a dozen names before he got to George, or he didn't even say George. He said, I'm getting some sort of a father figure. Who is this, please? And then the person will say, oh, that's my uncle, George. He passed over. And then the guy will come back and say, like 10 minutes later, go, no, I'm getting somebody here. Don't tell me his name. It feels like an uncle. Is his name George? And the person will fall over just completely shocked that the psychic was able to get this. But in fact, he didn't get it. They gave it to him. That's very typical of these kinds of things. So it's a trick. It's a cold reading. Anybody can do it with a little bit of practice, and nobody can talk to the dead.
0: And also the audience, aren't they a little bit selfish? I mean, they want something. What they want is forgiveness because this person passed away with unresolved problems. And they want that reassuring statement then from on heaven, these people forgive you. And that's why they break down and sob.
1: Yes.
0: So isn't it, the audience, aren't they in some sense an unconscious partner in this whole thing, in the sense that they want something? They want forgiveness.
1: Yep. There's unselfish. Actually, if you do these things, I've done a couple of readings for TV shows and stuff. I always say something like that. There's some unfinished business here, isn't there? And the people, they cry, oh, yes, that's right. I wanted to tell him that I loved him. Something like that. Or, you know, I wrecked his car. I owe him money. I want forgiveness for sin. Something like that. But even more so, it's just sort of odd that if the dead really wanted to talk to us, why would they come up with the most inane things? Like, a red. He's telling me something about a red dress, or he's giving me his name. His name? He already knows his name. She knows his name. Can't we move on to something a little more important about the unfinished business? There are always these trivial little things, and that tells us that it's phony.
0: And also, if you can really talk to the dead and understand their secrets, you'd know where buried treasure's located. You know where all sorts of riches and wealth can be found.
1: I always ask these guys, tell me where, talk to Jimmy Hoffa and ask him where his body is. You know, where's the body, Jimmy? Because he would know, right?
0: I suppose he would know, right?
1: I would hope so.
0: Okay, well, moving on. Your organization, of course, talks about a lot of things, so let's quickly just do a few things, like Bigfoot or Bermuda Triangle. Quickly, what does your organization say about those people who think there really is something to Bigfoot or
1: Bermuda Triangle? Well, in this case, it's not impossible. There might be, a bipedal hominid roaming the hinterlands of the northwestern United States. Who knows? But in biology, in order to name a new species, you have to have a type specimen, a holotype, a specimen that can be photographed, dissected, passed around, put in a museum, studied by other scientists. That's how you name a new species. You can't just do it based on blurry photographs and grainy videos and anecdotes about weird things that go bump in the night. That doesn't constitute naming a new species, discovering a new species. So what I say to them is, show me the body. And until then, it's reasonable to be skeptical.
0: And also, the famous videotape of Bigfoot walking away from the camera.
1: Yeah.
0: There's a man who claims that he is that man in the monkey suit.
1: The guy in the ape suit, yeah.
0: And he claims how he did it. He goes into quite a bit of detail. He knew the people who first surfaced with the tape. He was good friends with them. And he says that the three of them went into the forest, and he was basically afraid that some hunter would kill him because he was wandering around in a monkey suit. And that's why they, of course, didn't have that much footage of him, because he didn't want to be shot at.
1: Yep, that's right. Well, that's, you know, sometimes people claim hoaxes, they don't actually do them. But I think it's possible in that case he actually did. It certainly does look like a guy in an ape suit, clearly. But, you know, there's no smoking gun. No one's turned up the actual ape suit yet, so we'll see.
0: And what about the Bermuda Triangle?
1: Well, there you have an effect where all these wrecks allegedly happens to be the area where there's probably the most shipping traffic in the world and the worst storms and hurricanes in the world. So just by that alone, you're going to get a lot of unusual seafaring accidents and things like that. If you control for the baseline of how many accidents you would expect for that amount of traffic and that kind of weather, it turns out nothing unusual happens.
0: Okay, and what about alien abductions? Some people claim that it is nothing but sleep paralysis involved, but explain.
1: That's the best theory we have going now. That is, we do know that a certain percentage of the population, maybe 1 out of 50 or so, has sleep paralysis. That is, you wake up in the middle of the night in which you're so relaxed, you feel paralyzed, like you can't move. You're not actually awake. You're sort of in a dreamlike state, but you feel like you're awake. But your body is prone and seemingly paralyzed. You can't move. And then you have a sense presence in the room and a feeling of something like comes into the room and sits on your body, sits on your chest. Middle Ages, they called these the night crusher. The crusher that comes in the night. This is a nightmare, is what it was, a nightmare. And then they called them incubi and succubi. These were, you know, demons. Satan sent them in. And 100 years ago, it was ghosts and the poltergeists that came into the room. And today, it's aliens. And so the culture tells you what you're supposed to interpret that odd brain anomaly as. So it's a mental phenomenon. It's a brain anomaly, and then the culture tells you what you're supposed to call it or interpret it or how the narrative is supposed to be constructed. Since we live in the age of science and science fiction and Star Trek and E.T. and so on, that's our angels.
0: Now, I understand. I once interviewed a sleep expert. He said that when we dream, we are paralyzed. We're paralyzed when we dream. Otherwise, we sleepwalk and create all sorts of mischief.
1: Yes.
0: However, there are these people, 1 in 50 or so, who, when they wake up, they're in this dream state where they are paralyzed, but they're conscious, semi-conscious.
1: Yes.
0: And then they have these, you know, nightmare recollections under hypnosis, which brings this out.
1: That's right. And there is a small percentage also who don't have that, but they have recovered memories of being abducted. And we know now that recovered memories are completely unreliable. They're brought forth by therapists who already believe in aliens and ask them leading questions. And then in the hypnotic sessions, they construct false memories in their own minds of things that actually never happened. And we now know that that's really easy to do.
0: And isn't that how people say that if you get hypnotized, you can go back to the days of Julius Caesar, and why people claim that they are actually Mark Anthony or Cleopatra?

And that concludes the first part of our interview with Michael Shermer. He's perhaps America's leading skeptic. You've probably seen him on television numerous times. However, I should point out that he may say a lot of things that you don't agree with. Well, it's a free country, and it's always good to encourage debate between opposing points of view. Once again, this is Dr. Michio Kaku, professor of theoretical physics at the City College of New York, inviting you to the second half of Exploration when we continue our dialogue with Michael Shermer. He's the publisher of Skeptics Magazine, founder of the Skeptic Society, and he's also a regular columnist for Scientific American. So if you subscribe to Scientific American, you've probably seen many of his op-ed pieces. And if you want a copy of today's program, you can always call the Pacifica Program Service at 1-800-735-0230. 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

0: Welcome. This is Dr. Michio Kaku, Professor of Theoretical Physics at the City College and the Graduate Center of the City University of New York, and this is the second half of Exploration. In the first half of Exploration, we introduce our special guest today, Dr. Michael Shermer. He's the publisher of Skeptics Magazine, founder of the Skeptic Society, and also a regular columnist for Scientific American, and he is America's number one debunker, which means he gets a lot of mail. A lot of mail, many from people that don't agree with his point of view. However, it's a free country, and he does have a definite point of view about the paranormal, about 9/11, about conspiracy theories, and even the prophecy of December 2012. That prophecy came and went. However, we have some pre-recorded comments about him before 2012 about that event. So once again, our special guest today is Michael Shermer of the Skeptic Society. Okay, now, if you go to Europe, many Europeans are amazed that Americans are still fixated over this the monkey trial of many decades ago. It's a settled question in Europe. In fact, Darwin is on the money in England.
1: Yes, I know.
0: However, here it's quite a volatile issue. Why here and not in Europe?
1: Well, in part because we have separation of church and state, and that drives churches to be much more aggressive in their pursuit of their religion. And the kind of religion practiced here tends to be more fundamentalist, more literalist in its interpretation. Now, mind you, this is still they're still a minority, but they're a vocal minority, and they're a vocal minority that have money and therefore some political clout. So they're a lot more vocal than they actually are powerful, but nevertheless, they're there. And so the four strategies they've developed since the Scopes Trial. The first strategy was banning the teaching of evolution, and that resulted in the Scopes Trial. The second strategy in the 60s after Sputnik and the reintroduction of science into and Darwin into public school classrooms brought forth demands for equal time for Darwin and Genesis, and they lost all those battles on First Amendment grounds. Third strategy, 70s and 80s, was to demand equal time for evolution science and creation science. They just put a hyphen and stuck the word on the end as if that makes it science. And they lost those battles, including all the way to the U.S. Supreme Court in 1987, where the nine justices voted 7-2 to uphold the Louisiana ban on equal time laws. And that killed creationism once and for all, or so I thought. But as it goes, creationism keeps evolving and mutating in new species, which it's not supposed to be able to do. And in the 1990s arose this intelligent design movement, which is not your father's creationism. It's much more sophisticated. It's done by guys with PhDs, some of whom actually have academic jobs, and they write books that are much more sophisticated than the old creationist books. And they have an agenda called the wedge, in which they want to break down the wedge separating church and state, and it begins with the secular

0: materialistic worldview, which they believe is embodied in science in general and Darwin in particular. So that's where they got this idea, is we have to topple Darwin and the theory of evolution to begin our long program of reintroducing Christianity into American public life. That is their goal. So whenever somebody pretends to be doing science, that's our bailiwick. That's what the skeptics do. We jump in there and say, okay, let's see your evidence. And so my book, I actually have a whole long chapter in which I have all of their arguments, the top 10 arguments they present and the counters to them. And then I go on from there exploring their agenda and their motives and so on.
1: Okay, well, let's talk about some of those. Some of the creationists claim that humans coexisted with the dinosaurs. The dinosaurs were wiped out by the flood, that the world is only 6,000 years old. But what are your thoughts, and what are some of their best arguments?
0: Now, on that, the modern intelligent design creationists, they don't believe any of that you just said. Those are young Earth creationists. They have purposely distanced themselves from them so that they can make more make more ground in public schools. So they say, no, the Earth is 4.5 billion years old. We recognize that. Evolution does happen. It's microevolution, not macroevolution. And the flood was a mythic story. It didn't literally happen. So by doing that, they've been able to curry a lot of favor amongst more thoughtful intellectual people who do read the Bible more allegorically and metaphorically than literally. So their best arguments have to do with biology, and particularly the structure of DNA, the structure of the eye, the blood clotting mechanism, the bacterial flagellum, the little tail that, like on a sperm cell, a little tail like that, that propels cells, and any kind of complex molecular biological structure or function that they don't think Darwin or Darwinian theory can explain, that's where they think the intelligent designer stepped into our space and time and tweaked the system to get that going. That's their core belief.
1: And what is their best shot? If you were to try to tear down Darwin using that point of view, what is their best shot?
0: Their best shot is to try to find and Darwin himself said this in The Origin of Species, if somebody could show where it would be impossible to have a stepwise, gradual buildup of a structure or function, then my theory would be shot. So that's what they're always looking for. They call this irreducible complexity, some sort of system in which if you took out one part, it wouldn't work anymore. Therefore, it's irreducibly complex structure that can't work without all the parts. Therefore, how would a stepwise, gradual Darwinian method system build, say, an eye or a wing? Let's just take the wing, because that's such a classic one. We can certainly see what a fully functioning wing would do for an organism. It's adaptively functional. It's great for getting away from predators, catching prey, and so on. But what good would half a wing do, or 10% of a wing? How do you go from zero wing to 1% of a wing, all the way up to 100% of a fully functioning wing? Until you get to 100%, you can't fly. The answer is that it was not a poorly adapted wing along the way. It was a well-adapted something else, that something else being probably a thermoregulating device. Wings are terrific for gathering, collecting heat or holding heat in next to the body. Wings are also terrific for, like in penguins, to use as submarine devices, that is, for controlling motion through the water. Wings are also good for, as it turns out, animals that are running along the ground, particularly if they're going uphill, can go faster if they push with their wings along the ground or just push the air back. They don't actually have to achieve flight at all. They get a terrific advantage for running speed. And we know about already gliding squirrels, for example. You don't have to have fully functioning flapping wings. You can use ersatz wings for gliding. And all of those are stepwise ways that you can get from no wing to fully functioning flying wing, because they were used for something else and then later co-opted for the current use that we see.
1: And what about the eye?
0: The eye, it's not true that the eye is, the human eye, say, is irreducibly complex. If you took out any one part, it wouldn't work at all. That's not true. Lots of people have various vision disorders in which they can only see partially, but they can see partially. And believe me, they'd rather see partially than not at all. It does give them some advantage. So it's not true. In any case, if you look at just the current animal kingdom, you will find a whole sequence of eyes from the simplest you can imagine, a single eye spot on a very simple organism in which its only job is to turn on or off if there's any kind of light at all, to a handful of eye spots, to a little pit that has a whole bunch of eye cells that is light-sensitive cells that give a tiny bit of directionality to the light, to a deeper eye pit in which you get kind of a crude image forming. There's no lens yet, but a crude image forming on the pit that has all these light-sensitive cells, and all the way up to the modern mammalian complex eye. So there is already a stepwise sequence just in current animals, then you can reconstruct how that could have happened from the fossil record.
1: And also from DNA, it used to be said in textbooks that the eye developed independently, evolutionarily speaking, many times in the past. But looking at the DNA, that's apparently not true. Looking at the DNA, apparently all the so-called independent developments of the eye came from one original gene, where I think it was sensitive to light because of the chemical rhodopsin.
0: Yeah, that's right.
1: And that then set into motion all the other eyes, which we see in the fossil record, so that misled us into thinking that the eye developed many times. But actually, it was just one mutation, hundreds of millions of years ago that set everything into motion.
0: Yeah, it's remarkable what we've been able to learn from the new science of Evo-Devo and how single gene mutations or chromosomal replications can increase the amount of complexity of an organism instantly or start a whole new lineage of different structures, such as eyes or wings or something like this. A whole new set of body plans, for example, in the Cambrian explosion, that Gould writes about, the Burgess Shale. There's all these new experiments going on here, and that can happen from an explosion. So in that sense, insisting that everything be explained by Darwinian, stepwise, very gradual, incremental steps is not always the case. And we know this now from modern genetics and evolutionary development.
1: Okay, now given the fact that there is no gene for science, there's no gene for careful, rational explanations of phenomenon, this debate over evolution will probably go on forever, right?
0: One of the problems is that evolution is counterintuitive. You know, we evolved in what Richard Dawkins calls middle land, that is we're a middle-sized creature living in the, evolving in the plains of Africa with other middle-sized creatures like lions and tigers and gazelles and trees And so anything that's like at the quantum level, atomic level, the galactic, cosmological level, these things, we have no experience in our evolutionary history. Our senses aren't built to designed to perceive them. We can't conceive of them. There's nothing in our intuitive world that allows us to easily grasp them. And evolution is like that in the chronological sense. We only live a few years to a few decades. So the idea of things taking thousands of years to change or millions of years. This is why the environmental movement has a hard time getting people motivated about, you know, what's going to happen in the next 1,000 years or 10,000 years. Who cares? I'm worried about next weekend. I can't really conceive of what 1,000 years is in terms of my lifetime or 10,000 years or a million years. So evolution doesn't fit nicely into something that we're used to, whereas design does. We are familiar with lots of designed objects, and those designed objects are designed by intelligent designers called humans. And so we have vast experience with design. And I'm willing to concede the design argument on this level, that evolution itself is a designer. Wings are functionally adaptive, and that's a type of design. So let's go ahead and say, you're right, the intuition most people have that things look designed is because they are designed. The question is, who or what is the designer? And the answer is, evolution's the designer. Natural selection is the designer. It's a bottom-up tinker designer, not a top-down architectural planner designer. But it's a designer nonetheless.
1: Now, isn't one problem the fact that since we evolved on a third planet of a minor star in a very mild temperate corner of the backwash of the known universe, our common sense is actually not the common sense of the universe? Our common sense is really the anomaly. It's the exception.
0: Yes.
1: We live in an exceptionally mild corner of the cosmos when the cosmos is quite hot, quite cold, quite radioactive, quite violent. And we assume that our common sense is good for the entire universe. Isn't that a problem?
0: Yep, that's right. I mean, this whole idea of the fine-tunedness of the universe, universe is so finely tuned for us. Well, not really. We're finely tuned for just one tiny bit of corner, as you say. Most of the universe is completely inhospitable to life, and that's why it's been so hard to find any life beyond our own planet. It's probably very rare. And so in that sense, it's hard to not be egocentric, to think how special we are And it takes a little bit of effort, and this is one of the things science does so well, is to show that, in fact, we are special in the sense of being rather rare, and that it was, it was not, the universe was not designed for us. It's something of a fluke, and how fortunate we should feel that we are here.
1: Well, let's change gears a little bit now and talk about popular culture. And speaking about media again, vampires have been in the news. Vampires are quite romantic, they say. However, what are your thoughts about medieval dangers that we celebrate on Halloween coming back?
0: Right. Well, back, vampires. I think this is more, instead of a media thing, more of a literature or sort of deeper cultural theme in fiction that seems to appeal to people. The whole Dracula theme of you know, bloodsuckers, danger in the night. It's almost very demonic in a way that I think stems from Middle Ages obsession with demons and incubi and succubi. It's sort of another version of that. Somebody or something that comes in the night to harass me in my bed, to molest me, to take something from me. You know, that's a very common theme that appears to have something to do with something called sleep paralysis, where you wake up in the middle of the night, often early morning hours, 2, 3, 4 a.m., 5 a.m., in which you feel like you're awake in your bed, but you can't move. You feel paralyzed, like you want to get up and leave, but you can't. And there's a sense presence in the room, like there's somebody here. And who is that? So at that point, this appears to be a brain phenomenon. At that point, our culture steps in and tells us what to call those things, how to interpret that anomalous phenomenon. And so centuries ago, it was, you know, demons and incubi and succubi. And then, you know, maybe last year it was, or last century, it was like ghosts and poltergeist or something like that, maybe Dracula's vampires. And then in our time, it's more like aliens are coming and harassing us in our beds at night. And so whatever's in pop culture, that's in literature and in our case in films and TV, that gets inculcated into our minds. And so when our brain has one of these anomalous hiccups, another part of our brain steps in and says, okay, we have to make sense of this weird, weird thing. What is that? Oh, I know. I saw this movie. You know, I'm anthropomorphizing your neurons here. But basically, you know, you're calling it something that your brain has been inculcating from pop culture, and that's how these things happen.
1: Yeah, in fact, I had two of my acquaintances who actually have sleep paralysis problems, and one of them actually thought she was going crazy having these experiences until it was finally explained to her that it's just nothing but sleep paralysis. But she told me that it's very easy then to slide into alien abductions. What are your thoughts?
0: Yeah, that's absolutely right. In fact, I was telling this to one of my cycling friends yesterday who was who's from California, so he's a flatlander like me, but he was visiting Colorado, where he was staying at a friend's house that it was at high altitude, like at 10,000 feet. And it's hard to sleep at high altitude when you're a flatlander, a lowlander like us. And so he was having these really lucid dreams, these really weird, bizarre. Basically what it is oxygen deprivation. You know, if you live at sea level like we do, you have far fewer red blood cells than people that live at high altitude. Their bodies produce more red blood cells to deliver more oxygen to their brains because they have less at high altitude. So basically you're starved for oxygen. Your brain then starts to have these weird anomalous experiences. And that is what we think happens with near-death and out-of-body experiences, is there anoxia or hypoxia, or just not enough oxygen to the cortex, causing your brain to have these sort of weird anomalous experiences, which, since your brain doesn't sense itself, it doesn't think, ooh, wow, I'm having these weird experiences that I'm creating myself. What your brain thinks is, wow, there's somebody else in the room with me. There's something else in here that's not me. There's a not me in here. And that, what do we call that not me? Well, it's a demon or it's an alien or whatever.
1: What are your thoughts about transcranial experiments where you can actually shoot radio waves into the brain to induce the feeling of being religious. People say
2: yeah,
1: that.
2: Yeah, I've done that. Michael Persinger's research, I think you're referring to, at Laurentian University in Sudbury, Canada, and he puts on this God helmet. He calls it the God helmet. It's just a motorcycle helmet with some solenoids on the side. He bombards your temporal lobes with these magnetic fields, and so temporal lobes are the sort of lobes of your brain that are above your ears, left one and right one, and they do different things, but they seem to be related to like orientation in space and imagination and memory, some memory. And so when you start tinkering with those things, you're sort of simulating one of these brain hiccups, these little sort of anomalous things that happen. And so he puts you in this isolation chamber with the helmet on. You're in this big, easy chair, soundproof room. They turn the lights off, and you're just kind of there alone. And he turns on his little magic computer that starts bombarding your temporal lobes with these fields, and he can create different sensations. It's not dramatic. It's not like you've taken a drug or something and all of a sudden you're spinning out of control. It's not like that. It's a little more subtle, but it does give you a sense of there's somebody else in the room with me, or I feel like I'm floating out of my body. I had some slightly anomalous experiences, not hugely upsetting, but other people have. I think because I'm a skeptic, I tend to sit there thinking about it too much, like trying to fall asleep by thinking about it too much, it's harder to do. Or like I've tried to get hypnotized recently, and I just can't do it anymore. I used to be able to do it in my 20s. It was kind of fun to get hypnotized, but I can't do it anymore because I sit there and think about it too much. So I think if you're a slightly fantasy-prone personality and you sort of are willingly suspending disbelief to enjoy like a movie, but in this case enjoy an actual experience like that, you'd be more inclined to interpret those kinds of brain phenomenon as paranormal or supernatural.
1: So let's talk about ghosts. There's even a program on the Discovery Channel, Ghost Hunters. There's so many different kinds of ghost movies and ghost programs. You whisper with ghosts. You talk to them. What are your thoughts?
2: The ghost whisperer, right. Well, of course, there's no such thing as ghosts. The idea is that these are disembodied spirits of dead people, and if that were true, there's about 6 billion people today, and there's about 100 billion people have lived throughout history. So the numbers don't really add up. Where are all those 100 billion souls floating around or reincarnating or inhabiting different homes and hotel rooms or whatever? The whole thing doesn't make sense in that sense. In any case, what would be the platform, the medium by which you transfer your memories from your neurons in your brain to what? To some sort of hologram, some sort of energy field. Anyway, no one has any good answers to that. What's really going on here is that there's just unsolved mysteries. There's like spooky things that happen at night, creaky houses, creaky pipes, train goes by, shakes the house, houses are old, electrical systems go out, there's weird lighting systems. Maybe it's the moon, maybe it's a reflection of a light in another house, maybe it's somebody just walking down the sidewalk and you hear them better at night because there's less ambient noise. There's a whole bunch of just sort of anomalous things that happen. And if we don't have an explanation for it, our human mind just creates one. There's one thing we know about the human brain. It is not comfortable with uncertainty. Hardly anybody ever says, that's a weird thing, but I don't know what the explanation is, and I'm comfortable with that. Even scientists have a hard time saying, I don't know. But by profession, we have to say that. But for the most part, the brain just doesn't do that. So we fill in the gaps with ghosts or demons or angels or gods or whatever. That's what our brains do.
1: Okay, and I'm sure your group is flooded with UFO stories. What are your thoughts, especially about airplanes that seem to see things following them that are tracked by radar? What are your thoughts?
2: Right, well, so of course pilots are no better observers than anybody else. It's one of the sort of urban legends that goes along with ufology is that if whatever it is you're excited about was spotted by a sheriff or a politician or a pilot or a policeman, somehow that makes it more valuable. Why? Their eyeballs and ears and brains work the same way as everybody else's. So there's no reason to think that there's anything special about that. When pilots see things or whatever, just like anybody else, how do you know how big it is? I mean, when it's in the sky, there's no yardstick reference to say, oh, it's 150 yards wide and 300 meters long, and it was traveling at 300 miles an hour. I mean, people give descriptions like this, but of course, how would they know that? I mean, these are just complete guesstimates, and we know how bad people are as eyewitnesses estimating those kinds of things. So really what it is just the brain filling stuff in, and of course, when you ask, well, you know, if only 10% of these claims are true, there would be thousands and thousands of visiting spacecraft. Where are they? I mean, why don't we have one? And the answer is always, well, we do. The government's covering it up. So we're always back to the conspiracy theory. That is, the lack of evidence is proof that it must exist because the government covered up the evidence, Area 51 or whatever. So our position on that is that, you know, there's probably intelligent life somewhere out there in the cosmos just by the sheer numbers of stars and planets and galaxies, but they probably haven't come here because it's a long ways away between stars and a lot of empty space, and the stories we get about aliens are so human-like, they're so fraught with human frailty, the stories themselves, that is, that it's much more likely a human error of thinking and cognition than it is an extraterrestrial intelligence.
1: Well, have you ever had a sighting that was hard to dismiss, that obviously wasn't a meteor, wasn't the planet Venus, wasn't swamp gas, wasn't a radar echo, wasn't a weather balloon? Have you ever encountered an incident that you had difficulty explaining?
2: Yeah, I wasn't a balloon boy. Well, sure. In fact, I'd say that probably 5% of all sightings are unexplained. They're unexplained by scientific standards and by UFO standards. That is to say, the UFO believers and us skeptics, we agree that probably 5 to 10% remain unexplained. And so what do you do with those anomalies? That, you know, stuff happens, we can't explain it, what do you do with it? Scientists will say, nothing. You don't have to do anything with it. Just leave it sitting there. We'll get to it, maybe, or maybe we'll never solve it. You just can't solve it. You can't explain everything. What the UFO people do, by contrast, is to take that 5% of anomalies and turn it into a whole new worldview, a whole theory about aliens visiting and government conspiracies and cover-ups and what the aliens want and so forth. And that's the difference between the skeptics and the believers, is the skeptics are willing to live with the unknown and uncertainty, and the believers want to turn it into something dramatic.
1: And any parting thoughts for those individuals who may want to subscribe to your magazine, check out your website, or are simply fascinated by the unknown?
2: Well, I think, gosh, you'd have to be made out of wood not to be fascinated by all this stuff. It is interesting. Yes, it would be pretty cool if it was true, you know, but what we wish to be true and what is true is not always the same. And so if you're interested in, you know, what are the explanations for these different things, that's what we do. All issues of Skeptic Magazine going back to the early 90s are still in print. You can order them. Go to skeptic.com and look up the different subjects you're interested in. And we carry a whole catalog of books on these different topics. So that's the best place to go. 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
1: And that concludes our interview with Michael Shermer, publisher of Skeptics Magazine and also founder of the Skeptics Society. Well, in the closing minute of exploration, let me make a short editorial comment, and that is that even though most conspiracy theories are outlandish, wild, and preposterous, some of them actually turn out to be true. For example, for years back in the 50s and 60s, it was rumored that the CIA was conducting all sorts of bizarre experiments with new chemicals, drugs, mind control, hypnosis, all sorts of chicanery going on behind closed doors. Many people said, ha, conspiracy theories. Well, during the Watergate hearings, the cat came out of the bag. 20,000 documents came out due to the Freedom of Information Act because of the chaos of the Watergate years, and it documented what is called MK Ultra. In fact, the CIA did fund hundreds of experiments in the paranormal, mind control, hypnosis, drugs, all sorts of stuff came true. So in other words, sometimes, well, sometimes the conspiracy theorists are correct.

Well, unfortunately, our time is up. Once again, this is Dr. Michio Kaku, Professor of Theoretical Physics at the City College and the Graduate Center of the City University of New York. Our special guest was Michael Shermer, founder of the Skeptic Society. 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So, good day for exploration.

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1: Welcome to the program. So when the Nepo baby billionaire, David Ellison, bought the company that owns CBS and installed a right-wing blogger with a... I guess she was kind of famous. She started a big Substack newsletter that was generating over $1 million a year in revenue. Barry Weiss. So, you know, I guess she had some chops. But basically as a right-wing blogger, you know, and put her in charge. And she had no experience at all in broadcast television or television news. And put her in charge of CBS News. It's not going well. And she has taken a meat axe to 60 Minutes, which is the CBS kind of flagship product. CBS's 60 Minutes has the largest audience every week, or at least has for years, of literally any other program on television on any network at any time. Right now, that's like 10 million viewers a week, as I recall. You know, the numbers across television, broadcast television, are down because now it's competing with streaming services and with cable, but... she's just destroyed this institution, this, and in fact, over on Drudge right now, one of the headlines is that, you know, there was another eruption in an editorial meeting where one of the staffers went off on how she's destroying 60 Minutes. And so now what are they going to do? They're talking about replacing 60 Minutes with, or adding to 60 Minutes to replace Anderson Cooper, who said, I'm out of here. This is crazy. Joe Rogan, the guy who helped get Donald Trump elected president. Joe Rogan, the comedian and sports guy with no television broadcast or news experience either. And it's just like, this is what happens when you have absolutely unqualified Nepo baby billionaires buying up media properties and trying to program them to conform to ideology and to suck up to a president who has the power to hurt them. I mean, I think that most of the blame for this goes to Donald Trump for encouraging all this and for having, and to, you know, Brendan Carr, this bozo who runs the FCC, for encouraging billionaires to buy network properties. Now they're looking at CNN, right? That one's been held up a little bit, but it looks like it's probably going to go through. And TikTok and HBO. And these are the properties right now that the Ellison, you know, that David Ellison, this young man who inherited $1 billion from his father, or billions. TikTok, CBS, CNN, HBO, Discovery Channel, BET, Cartoon Network, Comedy Central, DC Studios, Fandango, Miramax, MTV, Nickelodeon, Paramount, Pluto TV, Showtime, TBS, The CW, TNT, Warner Brothers, and more. That's a quote from Bernie Sanders, by the way. So, you know, on the one hand, it just seems to me like this is destroying an American institution. On the other hand, Joe Rogan has 11 million people to subscribe to his podcast, which is the biggest in the country. It's huge. And if he can bring that audience to CBS, it may well be a profitable move. What it's going to do for the quality of the broadcasting and the programming is a whole other question. But, you know, I'm not reflexively attacking or laughing at Joe Rogan. I take Joe Rogan very seriously. And he can be a very thoughtful guy. He's no dummy. And he has been backing away from Trump tentatively, you know, very carefully. So, anyhow, just thought you'd want to know. Keep an eye on that one. Meanwhile, FEMA is in deep trouble. Now, destroying FEMA was, I believe, part of Project 2025. Destroying FEMA has been a longtime ambition of the right-wing billionaires who don't want to pay any taxes. Because FEMA is a very expensive operation. I mean, it's hundreds of billions of dollars in disaster aid. And Trump came out, you know, last year and said FEMA should, you know, we should do away with FEMA. Or he didn't say do away with it, but he said, you know, the states should step up and pick up most of these costs. And the problem is most states just can't. I mean, you get a disaster like the wildfires in California. California's probably better suited to do it because they have such a large budget. But, you know, or the hurricanes in Mississippi and Alabama and South Carolina. I mean, these very, very destructive events are just larger than a single state can deal with. And that's the whole point of federalism, is that we're all in this together. We, all of these states, we're all in this together. But when Trump put Kristi Noem in charge of FEMA for the, 13 months or thereabout that she ran it, she put into place this rule that no expenditure over $100,000 could go out without her signature, which just froze a lot of things. In fact, Vice President J.D. Vance said that probably her inability to make FEMA work correctly is what led to her firing. I doubt that. I think it's that she was upstaging Donald Trump with pictures, you know, doing these this multi-million dollar ad campaign of her riding on a horse near Mount Rushmore. But FEMA was sitting on more than $15 billion in unspent funds at the end of last year. And she ran it for 13 months. She and her lover, Corey Lewandowski, and they waged war on FEMA. They throttled operations. They stalled payments. They drove out most of the senior leadership. There was roughly a 20% cut in the FEMA workforce. And now we've got a plumber who's the Homeland Secretary, Security Secretary, who has kind of taken over FEMA. And he's Mark Wayne Mullen. I'm sure he's a very good plumber. If my toilet wasn't working, I'd call Mark Wayne Mullen in a heartbeat. I mean, the guy spent his life as a plumber. He owned a little plumbing company. God bless him as a plumber. But now he's in charge of all the security for the United States. He has no background in policing. He has no background in certainly in emergency management. But apparently he is, quote, working frantically to reverse many of the budget cuts and bureaucratic red tape, trying to undo the damage that Kristi Noem did. And I'm just waiting, because Kristi Noem didn't do that stuff because she herself, or I don't believe that she did those things because she herself just hated FEMA. I think she was dancing to the tune of the right-wing billionaires who don't want to pay their damn taxes. And they're trying to cut government down to size. So, in May of last year, CNN reported that there was an internal review. Now, this was leaked. It's not official. At FEMA, that found that they were, quote, not ready for hurricane season. Incredible. This is the last paragraph of this story on Alternet by Matthew Rosa. He writes, last year it was reported that Noem vowed to, quote, eliminate FEMA, with Trump laying off hundreds of staff who focused on resilience and preparedness. This was reportedly motivated in large part by the administration's determination to downplay the effects of man-made climate change. I'll let that sink in. Oh, yeah, if we just don't rebuild people's homes, if we don't provide them with emergency housing, if we don't get them food and water during a crisis, then we can pretend that these disasters are not caused by global warming. So Trump takes $1 billion from the fossil fuel industry, and this is what we get. The president also signed an executive order requiring state and local governments to, quote, play a more active and significant role in national resilience and preparedness, and ordered agencies to streamline their efforts to address disasters. Again, because right-wing billionaires don't want to pay their damn taxes. Todd Blanch in the Department of Justice decided to investigate and try to prosecute the former FBI director, James Comey, for threatening the president by taking a picture of 8647 in seashells on a sandy beach in South Carolina. Well, there's a group in Washington, D.C. It's called Accountability Now USA, and they applied for a permit, a park, you know, to use a part of the park near the National Mall, near the George Meade statue outside the Federal District Court. It's walking distance to the National Mall and the Capitol building. And they've been maintaining a 24-hour demonstration on that spot with signs about Trump and about Epstein. And they have one big flag that says 8647. So the park police and the Capitol police came in and said, you can't do that. You're threatening the president. Quack, quack, quack. So they took down the sign and sued. And it went up through the courts. And just yesterday, federal judge Randolph D. Moss said that it is clear that the flag and its message were protected speech. The context of the demonstration, which focused on impeachment and removal of Mr. Trump, cannot be seen as a credible threat, and he barred the Interior Department from interfering with the group's demonstration for 2 weeks. He says, under these circumstances, it's difficult to fathom how the National Park Service or Secret Service could have concluded that a reasonable observer would view the flag as a true threat. The term 86 is used far more often to mean throw out than kill, and it appears as a demonstration that was focused on all things, of all things, on the constitutional impeachment and removal of the president. He goes back to the dictionary. He says, turning to the Merriam-Webster Dictionary, Judge Moss wrote that the phrase 86 originated in 1930s soda counter slang, meaning to throw out or to refuse to serve a customer or to get rid of food. Bingo. This is crazy. The Minnesota Republican Convention. The Republicans all got together in Minnesota, right? It was the day before yesterday. And it was in Duluth, Minnesota. And this is from the news report, right? I'll just read it straight up. The convention day began at 9 a.m. with a prayer from Father Richard Kunst of Duluth. A delegate then called for a moment of silence for Derek Chauvin, who was convicted of murdering George Floyd in 2020 and is in prison. State Representative Danny Nadeau, Republican of Rogers, led a 10-second moment of silence after taking an informal vote. Monday was the, today is the sixth anniversary of George Floyd's death. You get this? The Republicans in Minnesota, and this is where George Floyd was murdered, was in Minnesota. And the Republican Party gets together, the state party, and the first thing they do after saying a prayer is they take a vote and say, shall we have 10 seconds of silence for Derek Chauvin, for this murderous thug who called himself a cop for a brief moment of time and is now in prison for murder. The first thing they did, literally the first thing they did, was, you know, let's just send a prayer to our guy, Derek Chauvin, because he killed a black man. We need more of these cops who are willing to kill black men. Don't you know? I mean, this is like now the official position of the Minnesota Republican Party. How do these people live with themselves? How do their, you know, why are they not ostracized? How do their friends and family and neighbors, you know, even speak to them? This is so despicable. Every single Republican candidate in Minnesota should be asked about this. Every single one. Because this was the party, right? This is the whole bunch of them. This is your local mayor, your Republican mayors all over the state. This is your Republican candidates for every elected office, your Republican members of the House and Senate, your Republican dog catchers, if there's any place where those races are partisan. Really? Derek Chauvin? Or is it Chauvin? I mean, this is the party of white supremacy. And if you don't think that that's true all across the board, it's not just Minnesota. At the same time that is going on, Greg Bovino, remember Gregory Bovino, this short little guy who likes to wear Hitler outfits, you know, the long black trench coats, and he's on his way, or he went, to a rally, to a meeting, a conference, a convention in Europe that was put together by a group of people who advocate pushing all people with brown skin out of Europe. Right? It's a neo-Nazi group. And on his way, before he leaves, he's the former U.S. Border Patrol commander. Before he leaves, he does a Hitler salute and, like, brags about it. And then he goes over to this place. The conference is the event's lead organizer founded an organization named for the mass expulsion of Muslims from the Iberian Peninsula, you know, part of Spain. The guy who organized this thing, the lead organizer for this conference that Greg Bovino went to and gave a speech at, says, and I quote, Weimar, you know, this is the we say Weimar, but in German it would be pronounced, W's are pronounced like V's. The Weimar Republic, which is, you know, what Germany was as Hitler came. It's what Hitler displaced with the Third Reich. As he replaced the Weimar Republic, the Weimar Republic with fascism, with the Nazi fascist state. It's what Trump has tried to do right now here in the United States. Replace a democratic republic with an authoritarian fascist state. And this is what the lead organizer of this conference said. He said, Weimar conditions require Weimar solutions. Another attendee, high-profile guy, Martin Sellner, is pushing the great replacement conspiracy theory, saying that wealthy Jews are paying people of color to come to Europe specifically to exterminate the white race. Another one is Lena Kotre, founder of what this reporter, Davis, described as, quote, a Swiss neo-Nazi group called Jung Tat. And here in the United States, I mean, can you imagine if, like, one of the senior officials, the senior official for Customs and Border Patrol under the Obama administration had gone, just flipped the metaphor completely upside down, you know, had gone off to someplace in Africa and called for the expulsion of white people from Africa. Can you imagine how the press would be dealing with that right now in the United States? There would be a meltdown from one end of this country to the other. It would be the lead story on the news every single day. And instead, this is like, well, it's on rawstory.com right now. But I mean, you know, it's like, it's obscure. Not that Raw Story is obscure, but I mean, the story itself is simply not being reported. We have become so used to Republicans and Donald Trump and Donald Trump aligned people making Nazi statements, you know, Elon Musk twice giving a Hitler salute. We have become so used to this that it's not even news anymore. It doesn't shock us anymore. It's like, well, yeah, of course they're Nazis. And they're not even, I mean, Bovino isn't like, oh, I'm sorry, I didn't mean to do a Nazi salute. And I went to this conference of racists and whatnot, but he's not walking back any of this stuff. He's proud of it. We have a white supremacist administration right now. Whiskey Pete has fired most of the black or female officers, senior officers in the military, or demoted them. The list for promotion to admiral came out about a week and a half ago, 2 weeks ago, of, you know, all the people who are whatever the rank is below admiral who are up for promotion. Every single one of them was a white man. I mentioned in the previous hour that over the weekend, Louise and I went to see this new movie, Pressure, which is just absolutely brilliant. One of the best movies I've seen in years. And I strongly recommend you go out and watch it. And, you know, it's about Eisenhower and D-Day and the weather report. And the guy playing Eisenhower, he's a really good actor. As the whole bunch of them. I mean, it's just one of the best done movies I've seen in years. But I couldn't help thinking throughout the whole movie, you know, this was when we had Franklin Delano Roosevelt as president and we had Dwight Eisenhower leading our military. And what do we have now? We've got Donald Trump and an alcoholic Fox News weekend host who is like pumped on steroids. And or at least appears to be. I mean, how far have we fallen? So this is a wild story. Donald Trump, when Trump left office in January of 2021, he stole thousands, probably hundreds of thousands, maybe millions, who knows, but, you know, huge boxes and boxes and boxes of records from his administration, including things like, you know, top secret military plans, nuclear secrets, you know, the kind of stuff that China and Russia would just die to get. And he took it down to Mar-a-Lago and he stashed it in a bathroom that was open to the public And then what did we find? It was going to Mar-a-Lago. A Russian spies and Chinese spies were paying the $250,000 or whatever it was back then, entrance fee to hang out at Mar-a-Lago and rent a room and walk around and visit the bathroom, where conveniently there was a copy machine. It's almost as if he set this up. Like Putin called him up and said, "Hey, Don, take all this stuff with you and put a copy machine next to it and just leave it there for a few months." But Trump, when he was asked about it, he said what he wanted to do with it was sell it, because Trump is motivated by money more than anything else in the world. You know, money, money, money. He's said, "I'm greedy, greedy, greedy." And there was a precedent for that. When Richard Nixon left the White House, he took many of his presidential papers and he sold them for $15 million, which when Trump learned that, he was like, "Holy crap, I can monetize being president." Well, he got busted for that, because after Nixon did that in 73, after Nixon did that, in 76, or maybe it was 78, yeah, it was 78, Congress passed the Presidential Records Act of 1978, which says that anything that happens in the White House belongs to we the people. It's the property of the government, not the guy who happens to be in the White House. And this way we can have a continuous historical record. And by the way, this is largely how it's always been. So, although not legally. So Trump has this toady in his Justice Department, the Office of Legal Counsel, who writes an opinion saying that, no, the Presidential Records Act is unconstitutional. And therefore, Donald, you not only have to keep intact everything. Remember in his first term, there were all these stories about the guys who would go around and pull the torn up pieces of paper out of his trash can and tape them back together to comply with the Presidential Records Act. Trump was destroying documents left and right in his first term, probably mostly things having to do with his long-term relationship with and love affair with Vladimir Putin. But, who knows? It could have been Stormy Daniels, too. But apparently, he's preparing to do it again. He's saying, "I can destroy anything I want." And God only knows what he's already destroyed in the first 18 months here. He's saying, "I can destroy anything I want, and I'm going to take all this stuff with me and sell it." Or, I don't know. I mean, how much do you think Putin would pay for all of our nuclear secrets? A billion? $5 billion? $10 billion? I mean, Putin's one of the richest men on the planet. $30 billion, he wouldn't even notice. Trump's only made $5 or $6 billion in the first 18 months of his presidency. I mean, he and his sons are running, what is clearly one of the biggest grifts going on in America, period. You've got Don and Eric investing in companies that suddenly get multi-million and billion-dollar contracts with the federal government. And we've got it on the record that the White House reached out to the Defense Department and said, "Here, loan this company $600 million that Don Jr. just invested in, that takes his little investment of a couple hundred million up to $2 billion, the net worth of the company." And that was a one-day story. I mean, Joe Biden's son, Hunter Biden, earned $1 million a year sitting on the board of Burisma, this energy company out of Ukraine, which was pretty bad. But, $5 million? These guys have made $5 billion, 1,000 times more. And they're continuing these grifts. And now Trump is saying, "And by the way, you can't stop me. And by the way, we're not going to keep any records of it." And, he fired the chief archivist, the person responsible for keeping all the presidential records, fired her and replaced her with Marco Rubio. And Marco Rubio, of course, has turned into, "Sir, yes, sir, what may I do for you, sir? May I wear shoes that are three sizes too large for you, sir?" I mean, it's tragic. And then Marco Rubio delegated all this to a 33-year-old former executive with the Nixon Foundation. Right. Trump is trying to finish what Nixon started. And this is like elevating weird to an art form. I don't know how else to describe it. It's incredible.

0: This is funny. Apparently, you know, Trump got a physical. And it says that he gained 14 pounds. And then there's a whole bunch of holes in the information that they released. You know, dosages of drugs he's taking, consequences of studies and things. But they're calling it the, and there's people who are demanding to see the physical. And they're calling it the girther movement. You know, like girth, like, you know, waistline. Anyhow, just thought you'd find that interesting. Patrick in Branchland, West Virginia. Hey, Patrick, what's on your mind today?
1: Just want to say that this is the only show that I can stand to watch for more than 5 or 10 minutes without getting just mad and turning it off.
0: Well, bless you, Patrick.
1: Okay,
0: thank you.
1: I want to address couple of things right here. Teal is gay, and they're turning on each other, and he is seeing the outcome that's coming. Mm-hmm. He knows what's coming for him.
0: So what do you think? Oh, wait a minute. Before you move on, you're suggesting that Peter Thiel left America because he's gay and he's afraid that the Republican Party is going to go so anti-gay and America is going to go so anti-gay that they're going to come after him or end gay marriage, for example?
1: No, it's not necessarily on the gay people, but they're going to come after him because he's turned his

0: handsome male athletes are, and they're calling James Tallarico, gay or trans or something. I mean, it's bizarre. And then he ordered a taco with cheese and eggs in it, which is, you know, typical breakfast thing, right? And they're like, oh my God, he's a vegan. I'm sorry, neither cheese nor eggs are things vegans eat.
1: All right, now here is a question for the guy in Dallas. That here is what we have to stop doing as far as the Democratic Party. We have to start letting the Republicans divide us into groups.
0: Yeah.
1: We have to say we are for the working class men and women of this country. I don't care what your race, creed, your color, your sexual orientation. We have to stop taking that out.
0: Yeah, or your gender.
1: That's right. Yeah. It does not matter. I don't want to be honest with you. I don't think you should have to put down your gender on a job application.
0: Yeah, well,
1: to be honest with
0: you. Although you can generally infer it from people's names, although not always.
1: Right. Now let's go to Trump. You made a very good point there a while ago. Trump is there's a lot of questions come with these, and I think he got some bad news on these medical exams he's been having.
0: Yeah.
1: And he is turning on Vance.
0: He has done three dementia tests in 18 months, and the bruises on the back of his hands, I continue to believe. And, my wife disagrees with me. Louise is like, no. But I think that he's getting monthly infusions of the new anti-Alzheimer's drugs because they're administered through an infusion into the back of your hand. And you get an infusion once a month.
1: He may be, but as an older guy, I can say this. If you take aspirin and blood thinners for your heart condition, his ankle swelling. I mean, I just scrape my arm going to the bathroom, and I'll have a bruise.
0: Oh, interesting.
1: So that's not really a big...
0: So it could be, yeah. You're in Louise's camp.
1: Is he is going to turn on J.D. Vance. Now, J.D. Vance, after the midterms, you're going to start seeing him step up.
0: Trump is already trashing J.D. Vance. You know, he's refusing to say whether he thinks J.D. would be better than Marco Rubio. So,
1: yeah, dude, I'm telling you, this is going to get ugly.
0: Yeah, I think it is, too. Patrick, I got to run. Good talking to you. CC in Northbrook, Illinois. Hey, CC, what's up?
2: Excellent conversation when you were talking to... I just have to say the biggest last week, and then this week you started out very well because race is a difficult subject. I take my pride in being able to have open discussion with bigots, and as long as they don't use any innuendos or descriptive words, if you know what I mean. And we have good conversations. But I could tell what you were going through last week when you were discussing a conversation. It was a bigot that called in, and you are very good with listening to people and trying to give them facts, but he was set in. And then, in fact, he almost dragged you into the mud because you almost slipped up. And, well, it wasn't a slip up. It just you were pointing to your friends who are black, and it almost came out with my best friends.
0: I remember.
2: That happened. That happened to me, and that's why I said I have to. Just like you did, you have to cut the conversation short because you're not going anywhere. So I'm very experienced with that, and I just want to commend you. In fact, I know you get recruited for a lot of teams, and I have an idea in my head. I know people give you ideas and solutions, but I would like to see a persuasion team to conversate with the bigots and, a team of white men conversating with other white men who are bigots. I'm just going to say they're bigots now.
0: Yeah. The problem is the bigots don't want to discuss their bigotry, generally speaking. I mean, that one guy who called last week, I think, was the exception that proves the rule. Unfortunately, it's very rare that, we get those kind of people calling into the program. I think those kind of conversations, I say unfortunately, because I think those kind of conversations are really useful. They kind of model for people how they can have those kinds of conversations with people in their lives.
2: And I think that's needed because that 35% has me worried. Even if we win back Congress, the House, that 35% is going to be there. And it's just ignorant people. In fact, I'm glad you cleared up the White House thing because

0: I was like, that looks more like a pig pen in a bird observatory to me at the White House. And yeah. somebody hit it on the head. It looked like a crackhead type situation, you know. But the lady that called earlier, and she was ragging on you, but you used the word white trash. I'm like, man, this is why we can't have conversations. If you go to jump on it. Word, we need to be more open-minded and realize that we're dealing with.
1: I get it. I don't think she was objecting to white trash. I think she was objecting to trailer trash, and that is an objectionable term. There's a lot of people who live in trailers, and it's a phrase from my childhood. I mean, you know, it was a phrase my mother used to use, and I shouldn't be doing it.
0: But that's not a part. You're right. But that's when you're talking. But you're right. I did use the wrong word. Thanks for that correction. But I just want to encourage you. I really, race is a difficult conversation, and I just encourage you, and I appreciate you just hitting it head on, come what may. And I just I applaud the people, the white people I see on the protest line, and they, it's not difficult for them to talk to race about me. In fact, they bring it up, and I appreciate that type.
1: This is the great dividing line in American politics, and has been, you know, for 250 years now. And I continue to think things are actually getting better every day, although, you know, with Hegseth refusing to promote black people and women in the military and purging them, and, you know, all the federal judges are white men that they're nominating. And I mean, there's a real serious effort taking down national monuments that talk about slavery. There's a real serious effort by this administration to basically whitewash us back to the 1950s. But I don't think it's going to last. I think all of this insanity is going to be undone by the next administration.
0: But black people, this is not new to us. I'm glad it's just out front, and it's just, this is like, we've been telling you for 400 years, we deal with this on the daily. You know, it's not new to black, or it shouldn't be.
1: I get it. I got to move along, CC. Thank you for the call, and thanks for your kind words. Don in Mays Landing, Pennsylvania. Hey, Don, what's on your mind today?
2: I noticed you don't like billionaires and millionaires and successful people.
1: Oh, that's not
2: true.
1: And
2: my question would be, well, but you're continually...
1: I like Tom Steyer. He's been on this program. He's a billionaire. I know a lot of successful people and multimillionaires. What I don't like is people who have great wealth using that money to basically manipulate our political system or buy our political system. And it's not the billionaires that I object to. It's the five Republicans on the U.S. Supreme Court that legalized the bribery of judges and politicians, the purchase of judges and politicians. And now you've got, for example, in the last election, the 2024 election, you had 100 billionaire families who put $2.4 billion into the election. Elon Musk bought the election for Donald Trump in Pennsylvania, basically. You know, that shouldn't be. And I would think that Republicans would be as outraged about that as I am. And Democrats should be, too.
2: Some of the statistics I have, I'm sure you're aware of this, 1% of the people pay 40% of taxes. 10%
1: you know,
2: pay 70%. Isn't that pretty fair?
1: No. And those numbers,
2: charities.
1: You know, Lincoln had this old saying, and it's so true. You know, figures don't lie, but liars can figure. The fact of the matter is that Jeff Bezos caps his salary at $80,000 a year, on which he pays income tax. And the rest of what he lives on, his $5 million wedding or $40 million wedding or whatever it is, his $700 million yacht, he borrows against his stock and lives off that money so that he doesn't have to pay any income taxes. Mark Zuckerberg is doing this. Elon Musk is doing all of these billionaires. ProPublica did an in-depth investigation of this and found that the average billionaire in America is paying the equivalent of about from 0.1 to 3% income tax. I'll bet you're not paying 3% income tax, Dan. Do you think it's appropriate that Elon Musk pays less than 3% income tax and he's buying elections?
2: He gives millions away to charity and jobs for thousands, hundreds of thousands of people.
1: But that's not his job.
2: The guy's unbelievable.
1: That's not his job. That's our job. our job as a people, we collect, this is a democracy. We should be deciding, okay, do we want to be providing people with health care? Do we want to be providing them with housing? Do we want to be providing them with food stamps? We can have debates on all those things. But it should be a public debate. It shouldn't be, oh, well, let's just wait for the billionaires to pass out some money. That's absurd. That's how oligarchies and aristocracies work, not how democracies work.
2: But do you disagree with the fact that 10% of the people pay 70% of the taxes? That's pretty, to me, sounds pretty good.
1: Yeah, and that 10% is mostly, first of all, I don't know if that number is accurate. I'd have to look it up. But I know that a majority of the taxes in America right now, of the income taxes, and when you separate out income taxes, by the way, which the Republicans love to do for the talking points that you're reading from right now, Don, what they do is they talk about income tax. Income tax doesn't include FICA and Social Security, which is not a progressive taxation. In fact, over $160,000 a year, you don't pay anything into Social Security after that. So the billionaires are paying the same thing as you and me, number one. But number two, the majority of the income taxes that are paid in the United States are paid by the upper middle class, not by the rich people. They're paid by people who are making more than about $70,000 a year and less than about, you know, $800,000 or $900,000 a year, maybe $1 million a year. That range that is doctors and lawyers and engineers and scientists and you know, people who are generally fairly productive, entrepreneurs, that's the group that is literally paying 30, 40, 50% of their income in federal, state, and local income taxes. And and they're subsidized in America. I get it that, you know, low-income people don't pay income tax, but they still pay FICA taxes and they still pay Social Security taxes. And what you find if you aggregate those three taxes together, which you will not find in your Republican literature, they'll only talk about income tax. But if you aggregate those three taxes, what you find is that somebody working at McDonald's is paying a higher tax rate than Elon Musk. And that's just wrong.
2: Well, I guess I love successful people.
1: So do I.
2: Like Bozo.
1: I'm one of them.
2: And, you know, these are people, but don't you attack them all the time. And that's not right.
1: I'm not attacking success. I'm attacking people who have a lot of money using that money to mess with our political systems. We should be a democracy. Right. We should be one person, one vote. We shouldn't be having our elections being bought by 100 billionaire families. Oddly, they're all right wing. Don, thank you for the call. It's nice to hear from you. I look forward to future conversations.
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1: Susie in Willits, California. Hey, Susie, what's up?
4: Yeah, we're talking about the middle class. And I was glad to hear you say how much, you know, federal income taxes the middle class pay. I'm glad to see you say that. And
1: it's the vast majority of them, particularly the upper middle class.
4: Yeah, and that's my point. As you know, when I'm calling, I'm always trying to get well.
1: Yeah, you're well paid. You know this. I'm guessing that you're paying 35-40%.
4: No, not that much, but because I'm married and I got the nice 2017 tax cuts were preserved, and tax cuts for senior citizens that were in this package I like a lot. I hope it's extended. But I just want to say, you know, this whole idea of 44% of the people in the middle class. Now, the Pew Institute and also another reputable, very reputable, the panel study for income dynamics. That's the gold standard in economic mobility. And the U.S. Census for mobility studies claim that, you know, 51% of people, not 44%, are in the middle class, and it's 52 to 55% of the voters. But the upper mobility is huge, Tom. I mean, the middle class thing's a snapshot. And I was shocked to see this, Tom, but if you have a high school education at one point in your life, you have an 85 to 92% chance of being middle class or better. I mean, that's good upward mobility. Same thing if you're married. I mean, you can see the so-called decline of the middle class for two things. Number one, a lot of the middle class moved up into the upper class. Our upper class went from 11%, I think, to 19%. So that's a good thing. I mean, not everybody goes up.
1: I suspect that a lot of that is what you're looking at is inflation, Tom.
4: Yeah, but what I'm saying is it's what I'm saying is we have a huge middle class. You know, a lot of times people that aren't in the middle class are just starting out.
1: Right, but it was more than two-thirds of us. It was at least two-thirds, and some argue more than two-thirds of us in 1981. And whether it's 43% now or 51%, that's a collapse. And that's one of the things that's fueling the rage that put Donald Trump in office.
4: Well, it's not a collapse, Tom, because 70% of the people now are middle class or above. I mean, that's close to two-thirds, and that's good.
1: No,
4: and a lot
1: I'm not
4: of people that.
1: That
4: aren't in the middle class now will be get into the middle class. That's my point. I mean, you'll get a lot more kids living at home and all that. That's the snapshot. But here's my point. If you have a high school education, you will have an 85 to 93% chance of getting into the middle class. And I say that because the middle class does not get enough respect for either one of the political parties. And I think that we, you know, the things will be, they should put their platforms on us. Not that bottom 15%, which never moves. I mean, we're the productive people that, as you said, pay the taxes.
1: Yeah.
4: So that's what I'm hoping the Democrats do.
1: I get it, Tom. Thank you for the call. Roger in Seattle. Hey, Roger, what's up?
5: I'm kind of laughing here with your last few callers, kind of making excuses for the very rich. And why maybe they shouldn't pay all this tax. You know, I got this to say. We the people, we buy the stuff that they either make or produce. We buy the stuff that they sell. And without us buying their stuff, they wouldn't be billionaires or multimillionaires. So I want to get that off my chest. We work for them. We make the stuff that they sell, and yet they're lording over us as though this is 1200s in England and we have serfdom going on.
1: Yeah.
5: So it pisses me off.
1: I get it, Dennis.
5: When I hear people trying to apologize for the rich and how,
1: this is the incredibly brilliant thing that they're really, you know, the morbidly rich, you know, what Franklin Roosevelt called the economic royalists have done, is they've convinced average working class people, and in some cases, you know, certainly upper middle class, but in some cases even low income people, that their best interest is to vote the way that the billionaires want them to vote. And it's remarkable how successful they've been. But they have, you know, it took them 40 years to build this massive media infrastructure to bring about this kind of indoctrination.
5: Well, you know, your caller had all these facts at his fingertips. Fact. And, you know, I may be off a year or two. I believe in 2017, either Elon Musk paid zero in federal taxes or Tesla didn't. Bezos. Same thing with him and Amazon. You go back a number of years into the 20-teens, there were years that either he didn't pay any federal income tax or Amazon didn't.
1: And the same is true of Trump, by the way.
5: Because of the tax laws.
1: Yeah, the same is true of Trump. And that's why people are talking about a billionaire wealth tax, because as long as the billionaires are living off their wealth rather than having income, they don't pay any taxes or any income taxes or their equivalent. So,
5: they have all sorts of ways of dodging taxes that are legal, that should be illegal. Yep. And, you know, I have to admit, I just did on become a, quote, millionaire on my stocks and bonds.
1: Mm-hmm.
5: I just did. I got up $1,011,000. I have to check with my. Yeah. But why? I'm riding on the coattails of these tax laws. If there were no stock buybacks, I might only have $750,000 or maybe $800,000 instead of over $1 million.
1: Yeah.
5: So you can see how I personally benefited, but I'd rather have fairness for everybody. And there's one thing that I also want to add, sales taxes, which are in basically every state. Everybody pays sales taxes the same percentage. It doesn't matter if you make $20,000 a year or $200,000 or $2 million or whatever. You pay the same 7% if you go into a store and buy something, or 10%, whatever the sales tax rate may be.
1: Yeah,
5: that is one of the most, and
1: that also gets added to you know, saying, you know, low income people are paying more in taxes than Jeff Bezos because they're buying, you know, everything they basically 100% of their income gets turned into purchases outside of rent, and those purchases are taxed. You're right.
5: Yeah, They're not saving. They're not really saving any money.
1: Yeah. So Dennis, I got to run. But congratulations on your retirement savings. I wish you very well. Thank you for the call. Michael in Bronx, New York. Hey, Michael, what's on your mind today?
6: You might remember last week I started off with a list of proofs in Newark, New Jersey, where the...
1: Yeah, Delaney Hall.
6: Yep, exactly. And DHS is saying that, oh, they're being well cared for, which I say is hogwash. I gave number one about the dehumanizing of the individuals. Number two is that, you know, these Republicans are on record saying that no illegal alien is entitled to any benefits or medical assistance as Americans are.
1: Who said that?
6: Saying that? You remember that, right?
1: I don't. I don't remember any Republicans saying that.
6: And bashing the undocumented immigrants. They're right. Saying they're not entitled to the same...
1: Oh, they're not entitled to access to our system. I thought you meant while they're being detained.
6: No, in general.
1: Yeah.
6: I'm talking in general.
1: Yeah, no, I get
6: so
1: that. Yeah.
6: Pretty much that's a,
1: well, and in fact, they're not. I mean, you know, if you're not here legally and you don't have a Social Security number, you can't access Medicaid or Medicare. You can't access
6: right.
1: Social Security. You can't get food stamps. I mean, they're locked out of most of our federal and state programs.
6: And here's the third part of all this. You Republicans have been beating the crap out of us fellow Americans for voicing opposition to your dehumanization and your cruelty. So how in the world do you expect the people to believe that you're treating these immigrants far more dignity when you don't give us the same respect?
1: Yeah.
6: And lo and behold, you heard what happened over the weekend, Tom?
1: Yeah. Mark Wayne Mullen said there's going to be a surprise this weekend. It's going to shock them. And he was talking about what they're going to do at Delaney Hall in Newark. And sure enough, about 8 or 10 hours or the day after he said that, the Proud Boys showed up at Delaney Hall. And guess what? They started a riot.
6: They started a riot. They saying, oh, we're here to assist the and support the ICE people. Yeah, right.
1: Yeah.
6: And I have no doubt that Trump sent them there, because Trump is also on record to telling the Proud Boys and Oath Keepers,
1: yeah, stand back
6: and stand by.
1: And this is why he wants to have his slush fund, so he can pay his army. He's trying to create a national militia, just like Hitler did with the SA, with the brown shirts.
6: And now you know why I'm so passionate and raising awareness, so people would learn, people will hear it, and then take it to the polls. Because if it's not mentioned, I feel that's how we lose, because people don't get the full information.
1: Yeah.
6: And now you know why I get so mad at stuff like
1: and
6: that.
1: And here's what's even crazier, Michael. The Constitution is explicit. Nobody can be arrested without a warrant signed by a judge. The vast majority, probably well over 95% of the people in these detention facilities, were not arrested as a result of a warrant signed by a judge, number one. So they're illegal arrests. And number two, the Constitution is quite clear, and this goes back to June 15th, 1215, on the plane at Runnymede in England, when King John was forced to sign the Magna Carta, that no person shall be imprisoned without judicial process. And these people are being held in prison with no judicial process. No judge has overseen what they're doing, most of them are doing. And this is just so wrong. It's a setup for a totalitarian police state. And I fear that that's why they're building these centers. I realized, you know, a decade ago when Obama was president, that, you know, all the Republicans were hysterical. Oh, my God, Glenn Beck, you know, they're building FEMA camps and they're going to put conservatives in them. Well, I think that they're building detention centers for ICE with an eye to putting people like you and me in them when the day comes. And I'm very concerned about it. Michael, thank you. Well said. Charles in Miami. Hey, Charles, what's up?
7: This isn't any favor, genius. We're in trouble right now. We have no clue of what's going on. Right, we don't have a plan.
1: Mm-hmm.
7: We don't have a plan at all. And the media is stringing us along every, you know, for the last 12, 13 weeks. They've been saying, we're almost close to a deal. We're not even close to a deal. In fact, like I said, we're in a whole heap of trouble. And this is supposed to be some sort of stable genius. This isn't a genius. This is America's biggest dummy.
1: Yeah.
7: What happened is when he went to China, he got instructions from China. So, you know, I just heard somebody say, well, I wonder why he don't listen to his generals or no. And I believe every night when he's up tweeting, you know, what is it, about 10 o'clock in Russia, 3 o'clock here, Eastern time, it's like 10 o'clock, I believe, in Kyiv. You know, so, I mean, in that area, so he's getting instructions, and I'm sorry, it's like 10 o'clock in the morning.
1: Yeah,
7: and Steve, I believe.
1: I don't think Russia's writing his tweets for him, but it wouldn't surprise me if Russian trolls are putting these memes on Truth Social that Trump keeps retweeting, essentially. Wouldn't surprise me at all if Truth Social is heavily populated by Russian trolls. I mean, that's what they do.
7: But would we be surprised if he's communicating with the Russia or communicating with Xi? Early morning, 3 o'clock Eastern time, and midday, I guess, around, you know, in any of those countries. Yeah. That's my whole thing, you know. And second of all, I have one more request. I've never heard it from you, and I hope I can hear from you in the future. If you can just lay out what happened when Reagan took over and he got all the Democrats, I mean, because he didn't do all of this by himself, but I remember from the 80s, how he used to call in those conservative Democrats, and they would just all of a sudden switch and vote with the Republicans.
1: Yeah.
7: I mean, there's got to be some.
1: What happened back then, Charles, was we had had a decade, actually ended up with 2 decades, really, the 70s and the 80s, of horrible inflation. It was the result of 2 Arab oil embargoes against the United States in the 70s. And then Reagan, I'm not sure which year it was, but Reagan also oversaw the biggest stock market drop since the Great Depression, since you know, Black Tuesday of 1929, October of 1929. And so, that, you know, there was a concern that maybe the New Deal had gone too far or it had run its course. And Thatcher had been prime minister in England for 2 years when Reagan came into office. And during those 2 years, she'd made a lot of changes in England that were widely applauded by conservatives in the United States and by the American news media as well, you know, including busting the coal miners union. And so there was a lot of public opinion about, well, let's give this guy a chance. Let's try this out, this whole Reaganomics thing. You know, maybe his trickle-down stuff, maybe the Laffer curve, maybe there's something to it. And we've had this for 45 years now. We've had this experiment running, and it has completely and utterly failed. But I think that that's why so many people, I mean, I was out there in 1980 calling him Ronnie Ray Gunn and predicting disaster, but nobody was listening to me then. Ken in San Jose. Hey, Ken, what's on your mind today?
8: This man dismantled the State Department. Mm-hmm. Anybody that knows anything about negotiating, Tom, like you said, you have to have these ministers, educated people. It's just not going and making a treaty out of your mind.
1: Yeah.
8: You can't do that on yourself. A president needs professional people. That's why we're in this debacle.
1: It took Obama 2 years to negotiate that, and he had a team which included scientists and diplomats, and Trump's got 2 billionaire real estate developers, Jared, a former slumlord, and Steve Witkoff, who I don't know how he made his billions in real estate, but you know, and now they want this $300 billion that they're proposing for Iran reconstruction to be run through Jared Kushner, so that he can build buildings in Iran. I mean, this is crazy
8: stuff.
1: Oh
8: my goodness!
1: Yeah, it's it was crazy. In my Saturday report.
8: Thank you, Ken.
1: I appreciate it. And thank you for being with us today. We'll be back tomorrow, same time, same place, Lord willing. In the meantime, don't forget, democracy is not a spectator sport. It requires all of us. So get out there, get active, tag your... Be good to yourself and the folks around you. Stay safe. Eat your veggies, get your exercise, and I'll catch up with you tomorrow.

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0: is Democracy Now.
1: The reasons for the fund, I think, remain as important as they were before, but we are not moving forward with the fund.
2: Not moving forward ever.
1: Correct.
0: After facing bipartisan outcry, the Trump administration has dropped plans to create a $1.8 billion slush fund to compensate January 6 rioters as part of a settlement of Trump's unprecedented lawsuit against his own IRS. But Acting Attorney General Todd Blanche, Trump's former personal lawyer, says the deal is still in effect to forever block the IRS from investigating Trump, his family, and their businesses. 35 former judges have asked the court to probe the Trump settlement. We'll speak to one of them and to former Attorney General of New Jersey. Then calls are growing for the U.S. attorney in Chicago to resign over his mishandling of the prosecution of the Broadview Six, immigrant rights protesters outside the Broadview ICE jail in Chicago. Charges were dismissed after the case collapsed in court due to widespread prosecutorial misconduct. We'll speak with the lawyer for one of those arrested.
3: We have the indictment dismissed in our case. We are seeking the full accountability from the Department of Justice for this failed political prosecution. We want the American public to see what our Department of Justice has been doing in secret behind the closed grand jury room doors.
0: We'll also speak to two of the Broadview Six. All that and more coming up. Welcome to Democracy Now!, democracynow.org, The War and Peace Report. I'm Amy Goodman. Iran's Revolutionary Guard fired a barrage of missiles and drones at Kuwait and Bahrain, striking a terminal at Kuwait's international airport, killing one person and wounding at least 60 others. The attacks came after the U.S. carried out strikes on Iran's Keshem Island. In an interview with the New York Post, President Trump said the Strait of Hormuz, quote, could be closed through Labor Day. Meanwhile, Secretary of State Marco Rubio told Congress Tuesday that Washington will not lift sanctions on Tehran in exchange for reopening the Strait of Hormuz, and insisted any sanctions relief is contingent on Iran surrendering its enriched uranium. Iran's chief negotiator also warned if Israel's assault on Lebanon continues, Iran will not only walk away from negotiations with Washington, but will move into direct military confrontation with Israel. It comes as the Treasury Department announced a new round of sanctions targeting four Iranian cryptocurrency exchanges. Israel killed at least eight people in southern Lebanon Tuesday, including two children and their father. The strikes hit multiple villages in Tyre. Israeli bombs hit buildings next to Jebel Amel Hospital, killing four, wounding 127, including hospital staff. This is a Lebanese mother whose newborn son was in an incubator in the hospital.
4: My son is here in an incubator. He was born 13 days ago, and he's been here in the incubator for 9 days. I came here, breastfed him, and went to Burj El Shmali. My husband and I heard about the strike and rushed here. The whole hospital was damaged. I ran straight here to see my son, and thank God I found him okay.
0: In Gaza, Israeli forces killed at least four Palestinians in separate strikes across the besieged strip Tuesday. An airstrike on a vehicle east of Deir al-Balah killed one person, wounding four others. This is an eyewitness.
5: This person is a civilian. He has nothing to do with anyone. He went out to fill up some gas. When I ran in the direction of the car to see if there was anyone injured so we could rescue them, I personally picked up pieces of his skull, pieces of his head, and pieces of his flesh from the ground. A message to the world: if you stay silent like this, we will not remain.
0: Since last October's U.S.-brokered so-called ceasefire, Israel's killed some 930 Palestinians in Gaza. President Trump has named MAGA loyalist Bill Pulte as acting director of national intelligence, replacing Tulsi Gabbard, who announced her resignation in May. Pulte has no known background in intelligence. He'd been serving as director of the Federal Housing Finance Agency, where he used his position to join Trump's campaign of retribution against his political enemies by making criminal referrals over claims of mortgage fraud. Among those targeted were California Senator Adam Schiff, New York Attorney General Letitia James, and Federal Reserve officials Jerome Powell and Lisa Cook. The Pentagon's hired a convicted January 6 rioter to a counterterrorism role in its Special Operations and Low Intensity Conflict Office, which manages highly classified military operations. 24-year-old Elias Irizarry has no background or career experience in counterterrorism. In 2022, he pleaded guilty to a federal misdemeanor charge of entering and remaining in the Capitol during the January 6 insurrection when he was just 19 years old. He was among more than 1,500 rioters who received pardons or saw their sentences commuted on Trump's first day back in office. Acting Attorney General Todd Blanche, who was previously President Trump's personal lawyer, announced Tuesday he's killing the $1.8 billion slush fund for Trump's allies, telling a House Appropriations Committee, quote, "We're not moving forward with the fund, period," unquote. Blanche clarified that only the fund was being scrapped. The rest of the settlement between Trump and the IRS over the leaking of his tax returns remains in force. The settlement includes a sweeping addendum that permanently bars the IRS from investigating Trump, his family, and their businesses. This is Democratic Congress member Rose DeLauria.
6: We have had a ton of backlash on this on this $1.8 billion slush fund. However, so we'll not move on that. But as part of the settlement, which you've said, which is this immunity for the president and his family and his business, etc., that stands.
0: In Portugal, hundreds of far-right activists gathered last Saturday for the annual Remigration Summit, advocating for the mass deportation of immigrants. Former U.S. Border Patrol Chief Gregory Bovino and white nationalist leader Jared Taylor were VIP guests alongside elected officials from Germany's far-right anti-immigrant AfD party and Spain's Vox. In an interview ahead of the event, Bovino cited Nazi Germany's lead general Erwin Rommel as an inspirational figure. At the summit, Bovino said, quote, "If there is inspiration gained from the U.S. Border Patrol model and method, then fantastic," unquote. Bovino was fired after immigration agents under his command killed 37-year-old VA nurse Alex Preti in Minneapolis. New Jersey's Attorney General Tuesday filed a lawsuit against the private prison company GEO Group operating the ICE jail known as Delaney Hall. The lawsuit alleges GEO Group violated state law by blocking inspectors from the facility's medical unit, sleeping quarters, and bathing areas during a visit last Friday. New Jersey's Governor Mikey Sherrill said in a statement, quote, "If the GEO Group, with a $1 billion government contract, has nothing to hide and the conditions inside Delaney Hall are as safe and as sanitary as this private corporation and the Trump administration claim, then there is no legitimate reason why my health inspectors are being kept from full access throughout the building," unquote. The city of Newark already filed a lawsuit in April against the GEO Group. At a news conference on Monday, Newark Mayor Ross Baraka said they will expand that litigation to call for Delaney Hall's closure. Mayor Baraka also announced he's lifting the nightly curfew around Delaney Hall. It comes as hundreds of immigrants detained at the ICE jail are continuing their hunger and labor strike. The Supreme Court ruled Tuesday Alabama can use a new congressional map which removes one of two House districts represented by a black Democratic Congress member. The ruling means Alabama's midterm elections will feature six Republican-leaning districts and only one Democratic-leaning one. In her dissent, Justice Sonia Sotomayor wrote, quote, "Now the court is squarely faced with a record of the turmoil it's caused and the harm it's wrought. Yet just as Alabama doubled down on racial discrimination, the court today doubles down on chaos," she said. The Alabama case follows the Supreme Court's recent decision gutting the Voting Rights Act, which prompted several southern states to redraw their congressional maps to favor the Republican Party. Veteran 60 Minutes correspondent Scott Pelley was fired by CBS News Tuesday, one day after he publicly confronted the show's new management at a staff meeting meant to introduce newly appointed executive producer Nick Bilton, who is a tech journalist installed by CBS's editor-in-chief Barry Weiss. At the meeting, Pelley said about Weiss, quote, "She's murdering 60 Minutes. She does not love this place. She was brought in to kill it. And she's been doing exactly that," unquote. Pelley, who spent 37 years at CBS News, wrote in a statement after his firing, quote, "The leadership of 60 Minutes is no longer recognizable. The principles I hold dear are gone, and so I must leave as well," unquote. This follows Stephen Colbert's ouster from CBS, who President Trump had repeatedly called to be fired. CBS's parent company, Paramount Skydance, is currently attempting to acquire CNN's parent company, Warner Brothers Discovery, which also owns HBO, which requires Trump's FCC for approval. Paramount is owned by Trump allies, the billionaire Larry Ellison and his son David Ellison. And millions of voters across six states headed to the polls Tuesday for primary elections ahead of key House, Senate, and governor races in November. In California, 61 candidates were on the ballot in a crowded race to replace outgoing Governor Gavin Newsom. Under California's so-called jungle primary system, the two top vote getters, regardless of party, advance to the general election. With just over half the ballots counted, MAGA supporting Republican Steve Hilton is leading the field. Behind him is California Attorney General Javier Becerra, a Democrat who served as Health and Human Services Secretary under President Biden. Currently in third place, Democrat Tom Steyer, the billionaire hedge fund manager turned environmental philanthropist who supports a billionaire's tax and has advocated for single payer health care. In Los Angeles, incumbent Mayor Karen Bass will advance to a runoff election in November as she seeks a second four-year term. With about a third of ballots yet to be counted, reality TV star Spencer Pratt is in second place with 29% of the vote. L.A. City Councilwoman Nithya Raman is in third with 21%. And New Mexico former Interior Secretary Deb Haaland has won the Democratic gubernatorial nomination. She's a member of the Laguna Pueblo, could become New Mexico's first woman indigenous governor. In Iowa, State Representative Josh Turek has won the Democratic nomination in the race to succeed retiring U.S. Senator Joni Ernst, a Republican. Turek is a former Paralympic gold medalist who had the endorsement of establishment Democrats, including Senate Minority Leader Chuck Schumer. He defeated progressive Democrat Zach Walls. Meanwhile, Iowa Republicans have selected former Zach Lane as their party's gubernatorial candidate. Lane narrowly defeated President Trump's pick in the race, the far-right Congress member Randy Feenstra, who Trump described as MAGA all the way. And in New Jersey, Dr. Adam Hamawi beat a crowded field to win Democratic Party's nomination to represent the 12th congressional district. Hamawi had the endorsement of progressives, including Senator Bernie Sanders and Congressmember Alexandria Ocasio-Cortez. Hamawi is a former U.S. Army surgeon who in 2024 volunteered with other doctors in the Gaza Strip, where he treated some of the most horrific injuries caused by Israel's assault on Palestine. Illinois Democratic Senator Tammy Duckworth endorsed Dr. Hamaway, saying he helped save her life after her helicopter was shot down in Iraq. Hamawi spoke at a victory party Tuesday night.
7: "We have proved once and for all that there is no such thing as progressive except for Palestine. I will fight for health care, not bombs, to abolish ICE, and to unrig this economy once and for all."
0: And those are some of the headlines. This is Democracy Now!, democracynow.org, The War and Peace Report. I'm Amy Goodman. In a rare reversal for the Trump administration, the acting Attorney General Todd Blanche told lawmakers Tuesday the Department of Justice would not be moving forward with the $1.8 billion so-called anti-weaponization fund, even after the temporary pause mandated by the court. Blanche had announced the fund just weeks ago as part of a settlement deal with President Trump and his family over their private lawsuit with the IRS over the leaking of Trump's tax returns years ago. The fund has been widely criticized as a slush fund to provide payouts to January 6th insurrectionists and other Trump allies, even drawing rebuke from some Senate Republicans and dividing the caucus. This is Todd Blanche, formerly President Trump's personal attorney, responding to questioning from New York Congress member Grace Meng on Tuesday.
1: We are not moving forward with the fund, period. The reasons for the fund is something that President Trump talked about for a long time, which is the fact that there were a lot of people in this country who had their government weaponized against them. The reasons for the fund, I think, remain as important as they were before, but we are not moving forward with the fund.
2: Not moving forward ever.
1: Correct.
2: You and Associate Attorney General Woodward signed earlier documents regarding the settlement and this fund. Would both of you now sign and release documents reversing the DOJ's position on the fund?
1: We're not moving forward with the fund. I'm not sure what that means to sign documents reversing. There's nothing to reverse. We're not moving forward with the fund.
0: But the story isn't over. On Friday, District Court Judge Kathleen Williams in Miami ordered the case reopened after 35 former federal judges filed a motion saying the settlement may have been a fraud on the court and a product of collusion. The president's attorneys have until June 12th to respond. We're joined now by one of those 35 judges, retired federal judge Nancy Gertner. She served on the bench for 17 years in Massachusetts before retiring in 2011. She joins us from Boston. And we're joined by former New Jersey Attorney General Matt Plotkin, who is serving as co-counsel for the former judges in his 4 years as state attorney general under Governor Phil Murphy from 2022 to January of this year. He led or joined at least 43 lawsuits against the Trump administration and brought several high-profile investigations into Republicans, Democrats, and state police. He's joining us today from Minneapolis. We welcome you both to Democracy Now! Judge Gertner, let's go to you first. Explain why you're talking about this as possibly a fraud on the court. And even if Trump drops it, as the attorney general has said, you're calling for this case to be reopened, investigated.
8: What happened in this case was essentially Trump was suing himself. There was no question that Trump was on both sides of the V. Brought this case in essentially as a fig leaf to justify paying the money. There is a fund that is called the Settlement Fund, where individuals who sue the IRS, the case is settled, or if the case goes to judgment, they can collect against that fund. And so the Trump administration believed that the way in which to sort of perfect this fund to get this money was to file a lawsuit. And that would sort of dignify what they were doing. It would legitimize what they were doing. The problem was that the lawsuit, we claim, the evidence suggests, was a sham. That the lawsuit was one part of the administration suing the other. There was no effort to defend it in any meaningful way. In fact, as the judge found, there was a document from the IRS which made it clear what their defenses were in like cases, defenses that they were just not raising in this case because they were just rolling over. After the case was filed, the judge had a sense that there might be a problem with it, might be collusion. Collusion meaning they're essentially the same person was on both sides of the V. She closed the case when they sought to dismiss. And then we moved. I'm represented by Matt Plotkin, which is a fabulous lawyer. We moved to reopen the case on the grounds that there's information that the judge didn't know about, namely that this was collusive. The judge has opened the briefing on this issue, and in addition, she is inquiring about sanctions for lawyers that made misrepresentations in the case. So I and 34 others believe that this is an administration, a just administration of justice issue. You can't manipulate the courts to broom clean an illegitimate settlement.
0: Now, that settlement, Trump's saying, or his former personal attorney, the now Attorney General, Todd Blanch, is saying that they're not going to give it to these insurrectionists and others in their so-called anti-weaponization fund, as others call the slush fund. But does Trump still get the money?
8: He's saying, or at least my sense of what Todd Blanch was saying, is that in fact the fund will not be created for these purposes. When I say the fund was created, they can't claim on the Treasury, make a claim against the Treasury for this amount of money. It sounds like they're not going forward with that. But whether or not, whatever their intentions are, there are at least two cases that are challenging the fund, including the one that we filed in, which is the Judge Williams case in Florida. And were she to declare that this was a collusive case and that the settlement was illegitimate, they would have no rights to set up this fund. So whatever Todd Blanch is saying, the fact of the matter is that the courts could vitiate this fund by determining that it was the product of collusion. I might add again that the judge has indicated that that she's going to inquire about sanctions against the lawyers who may have misrepresented what this case was about to her.
0: Okay, now we want to go to what they say has not been taken away. The House Appropriations Committee top Democrat, Congressmember Rosa DeLauro of Connecticut, had a tense exchange with Acting Attorney General Todd Blanch Tuesday.
9: If I could just follow up on what you're doing on this, is that you've taken one piece and you said, okay, we have had a ton of backlash on this on this $1.8 billion slush fund. However, so we'll not move on that, but as part of the settlement, which you've said, which is this immunity for the president and his family and his business, etc., that stands. Thank you for
10: it's not. It's not immunity, ma'am. It's
9: thank you.
10: It's a promise.
9: Thank you. It's
10: a,
9: immunity.
10: It's not immunity. It's not immunity. Okay, so it's not immunity. What it says is like any time the IRS settles with an individual taxpayer or another company as part of the settlement, it's standard. It's typical for to get rid of past ongoing audits. It's not a forward-looking document. It's nothing that gives any sort of immunity in the future to the president or his family or his organizations. And so by you saying that, it's not true.
9: By you saying what you've said, it is not true. So thank you, and I yield back.
0: So I want to put this question to former New Jersey Attorney General Matt Plotkin, co-counsel for the 35 former judges like Judge Gertner, who challenged the IRS settlement that created the so-called anti-weaponization fund. If you can explain what DeLauro was getting at and what Todd Blanch was denying.
11: Well, first of all, let me say how much of an honor it is to represent Judge Gertner and the 34 other judges in this matter. And what the acting attorney general was saying is just simply not true. You have to take a step back and remember how we got here. The president filed this sham lawsuit. They then purported to settle it in a collusive manner. They wrapped the whole thing up. They announced this fund. That night, the general counsel of the United States Treasury quits. The next morning, after the settlement had already been announced, they announced another settlement that does much more than what the acting attorney general was saying. It actually gives the president and his family broad release from any government enforcement action prior to the date of the settlement. It's broader than just the IRS. So there, when he says it's typical, there is nothing typical about any of this. And as the congresswoman was noting, the acting attorney general claims he can walk away from the fund, and it's not even clear what he means by that, because if this was a real settlement, one party can't just walk away from it. But put that aside for a moment. There still remains the second piece of this about broad releases for the president, an enormously valuable benefit to him and his family that is absolutely inappropriate to give to them. It is illegal. It is illegal for the president to ask for any IRS audit to be opened or closed. That is a federal crime. So the fact that the acting attorney general is standing up there saying this is typical and frankly misrepresenting what the settlement does is extraordinary.
12: And how significant is it? Because he bristles every time a senator or congressman says you're the former personal defense attorney for Trump. How significant is this, the current acting attorney general, Todd Blanche?
11: Look, I think it's when you're the attorney general, and I served as attorney general of a state for 9.5 million people. Anytime you have an actual or an appearance of a conflict, you want to be extraordinarily careful to make sure that the public doesn't think the process by which you're approaching a particular case is tainted. So there are many times where you step aside simply because there's an appearance. And I think at a minimum, there's an appearance issue here. But look, the acting attorney general here has done extraordinarily unprecedented things by settling. He just a week ago was defending this and signing documents in support of the settlement, which had no legal basis. Now he's just saying, oh, sorry, we're going to walk away from that because he got backlash from Republicans on the Hill. Nothing about this is typical. Nothing about this is grounded in law. And that's why the motion that these judges filed before Judge Williams in Florida is so critical so that there could potentially be some accountability.
12: And Matt Plotkin, you're also representing 93 House Democrats and two federal prosecutors challenging the fund. Can you walk us through the different legal challenges and where they stand now?
11: Yeah, I think it's notable, and I'm extremely proud to represent individuals who have served in all three branches of our federal government. And I think, and by the way, you're seeing bipartisan opposition to this. So you've seen the judges file before Judge Williams alleging that this entire proceeding, starting from the filing of the lawsuit through the settlement of it, was a sham and an illegitimate collusive lawsuit that used the court to access the United States Treasury to pay money that simply the president cannot spend. You've separately seen a number of challenges from individuals and organizations, like the two brave and courageous heroes, the prosecutors who worked on the January 6th cases, whose reputations have been unfairly maligned and targeted by this administration, including by this fund, which purports to apologize to, quote unquote, victims of weaponization. We know that the weaponization language has been used specifically for January 6th prosecutors and investigators, dating back to the first day in office where the president pardoned more than 1,500 insurrectionists, people who contributed to the death of a police officer, Officer Brian Sicknick, who's from New Jersey. So you've seen a number of cases. And in a case in Virginia, the judge there separately stopped the government from taking any action to establish the fund. So I think it's important to note that while Todd Blanche gets up and says things, all the federal government has actually said to date is that they are going to abide by the restraining order that has been put in place in the Virginia case. So this is an administration who does not have a lot of credibility of following through with its statements. So we are going to be monitoring it very closely. And as you noted, we're proud to represent many individuals.
12: In your brief, House Democrats argued the lawsuit and settlement is blatantly unlawful and raises the specter of corruption unparalleled in American history. Could what has taken place here, whether or not they take it off the table, lead to criminal charges right up to Trump?
11: Well, look, I'll leave any enforcement actions to those in power to make their decisions. But I will say, as Judge Gertner noted, the court here is very clearly looking at whether misconduct occurred. There are rules about how attorneys conduct themselves. And when we filed the motion before the court, the fact that you had 35 former federal judges telling a fellow colleague or former colleague that there may have been a fraud perpetrated on the court and that this lawsuit was intended to unlawfully access the United States Treasury, not some small pot of cash, the United States Treasury, the biggest pot of cash in the world. I think that's an extraordinary statement.
12: I also want to ask you, as the former New Jersey Attorney General, President Trump's named the MAGA loyalist Bill Pulte as acting director of national intelligence, replacing Tulsi Gabbard, who announced her resignation recently. Pulte has no known background in intelligence. He's been serving and apparently will continue to as director of the Federal Housing Finance Agency, where he used his position to join Trump's campaign of retribution against his political enemies, making criminal referrals over claims of mortgage fraud. Among those targeted, California Senator Adam Schiff, New York Attorney General Letitia James, Federal Reserve officials Jerome Powell and Lisa Cook. So who is Pulte from the same state as you? Matt Plack,

0: who has any of the requisite experience for this incredibly important office. And apparently he's going to continue doing a whole bunch of other jobs, jobs which, by the way, he has used, as you noted, to weaponize his position against public servants, including my very good friend, Attorney General Tish James, who they tried baselessly to prosecute because she did her job in New York. So this is somebody who should concern everyone. There's been bipartisan backlash against this appointment already. It's only a day old. And I predict that somebody who's going to face some real challenge through the confirmation proceedings.
1: And finally, I wanted to put this question to Judge Nancy Gertner, the retired federal judge. We're talking to you at a time of mass deportations, heightened abuses by federal ICE and immigration agents. You've written about this and described many federal immigration enforcement tactics as, quote, plainly illegal. Your final comments today, and given where we are today, what are the legal options to hold ICE accountable?
2: There are numbers of cases across the country in which ICE tactics have been targeted in varying degrees of success. You know, the challenges to the essentially stopping people who are speaking Spanish or look Hispanic in California. There have been challenges to the detention facilities. There have been challenges to the deportation of individuals without holding bond hearings. The Supreme Court is going to get some of these challenges. But what is significant to your listeners is that the Supreme Court can't get them all. And the lower courts have been, the district courts have been extraordinary in standing up to these abuses. The problem is that for the law really did not match what's going on with respect to the Trump ICE agents. In other words, when I was on the bench, there were very limited causes of action against ICE agents, limited ways in which the federal courts could affect them. And that was because ICE was a different agency, because ICE was not effecting mass deportations. ICE was not ignoring judges' orders. What we're seeing now is an effort for the courts to catch up to those abuses, and they are. Legislation is going to be needed to make this even more clear, so that essentially people can sue for damages against ICE agents. But we're seeing actions across the country in the district courts, which ICE sometimes follows and sometimes doesn't. It's an extraordinary situation, and I didn't confront this when I was on the bench because I wasn't dealing with an administration whose goal was to deport people who have asylum claims, who may even be green card holders, efforts to denaturalize people. I wasn't facing that, and the law has to catch up.
1: I want to thank you so much for being with us. Retired federal judge Nancy Gertner, one of 35 former federal judges who filed a motion to reopen the Trump v. IRS case, a professor at Harvard Law School, and former New Jersey State Attorney General Matt Platkin, serving as co-counsel to the former judges in this case. Coming up, calls are growing for the U.S. attorney in Chicago to resign over his mishandling of the prosecution of the so-called Broadview Six immigration rights protesters who took part in a protest outside the Broadview ICE jail in Chicago. Charges were dismissed after the case collapsed in court due to widespread prosecutorial misconduct. We'll speak with the two of the Broadview Six, but first, with a lawyer representing another. Stay with us.

0: People of the Power by Patti Smith, joined by Michael Stipe. This is Democracy Now!, democracynow.org. I'm Amy Goodman. I've read hundreds, if not thousands, of grand jury transcripts. I've never seen the types of prosecutorial behavior before a grand jury that I saw in those transcripts. Those are the words of a federal judge in Illinois, April Perry, who presided over a closely watched case involving six immigrant rights protesters indicted on federal conspiracy charges for protesting outside the Broadview ICE jail in Chicago last year. The defendants became known as the Broadview Six, though most didn't know each other before. During a recent court hearing, the U.S. Attorney's Office admitted federal prosecutors committed misconduct during the grand jury proceedings, and in a stunning move, the U.S. Attorney's Office dismissed the charges against the four who had been indicted. On Tuesday, Democratic Senators Dick Durbin and Tammy Duckworth called for the resignation of the interim U.S. attorney in Chicago, Andrew Boutros, saying his office was, quote, riddled with chaos, deep internal dysfunction, and alleged misconduct, unquote. Also Tuesday, Boutros acknowledged he took the highly unusual step of personally addressing the grand jury before they voted on the indictments in the Broadview case. He did this after a previous grand jury declined to indict any of the activists. Separately, Judge Perry has suggested Assistant U.S. Attorney Sherry Mecklenburg committed prosecutorial misconduct in the case and that the U.S. Attorney's Office made an effort to cover it up. The case of the Broadview Six is raising new questions about how the Department of Justice is using the grand jury system in political prosecutions. Later in the show, we'll be joined by two of the Broadview Six to talk about how these charges and convictions affected their lives. But first, we go to Chris Parenti, an attorney for Brian Straw, another of the six activists. Chris, thanks so much for joining us, and especially for a non-lawyer audience around the world. If you can explain exactly who the Broadview Six are, what happened, how they were charged, no, not on the scene, and take it from there.
1: Sure, Amy, and thank you for having me on. I appreciate the chance to share this story. First, the Broadview Six are exactly six people that we want in our community. They're people who stood up for those that nobody else at the time was standing up for, people that were being abused by our federal government. And they went out there to peacefully protest the abuses that are now well documented that ICE was doing to our neighbors. And so they're people that, you know, I point my children to as these are the people I want you to grow up as, not the DHS agents that are you know, roving our streets. And for standing up for their neighbors, what did they get? They got targeted by the Trump Department of Justice in yet another political indictment. And the reason, Amy, that this case is so important, especially now, is because what it shows is how this DOJ has completely corrupted the grand jury process. And that is so important right now, because after all of these political indictments, and the Broadview Six was one of them, the Comey case is one, Don Lemon case, the Southern Poverty Law case, all of these political indictments, acting Attorney General Todd Blanche is out there repeating the same refrain. Hey, it's not the DOJ that's returning these indictments or these arrest warrants. It's the grand jury. Don't look at us. That is such a disingenuous statement when what these federal prosecutors are doing behind closed doors in secret is completely corrupting the grand jury process. So your listeners need to know that in the grand jury, there's no defense attorney and there's no judge. It is a sacred place that is built on the trust of the federal prosecutors who work for the DOJ that go in there. You have to believe that they're going to do the right thing. And what we saw here in this Broadview 6 case is not only did they not do the right thing, they did everything wrong, unethical, and against the rules, right? This prosecutor in our case goes in there the first time, presents this case, and completely vouches for it, which, again, what vouching is would be if I went into that grand jury and said, hey, guys, it's me, Chris Parenti. You know me from other cases. I wouldn't bring you a bad case. This is a great case. You can't do that, right? The federal prosecutor is supposed to objectively present the case, and then the grand jury is supposed to decide, is there enough here to go forward? So when you start personally vouching for cases like that, that's completely inappropriate. And even with that inappropriate behavior, the grand jury, to their credit, said, no, this is ridiculous. We are not indicting this case. That should have been the end of it, but not with this relentless DOJ where they have these political indictments that they were under pressure to get through. So they go back, this prosecutor comes back the following week to the same grand jury, represents the same case again. And this time, again, to the grand juror's credit, they start saying this is, they start speaking out and say, we don't want any part of this. The federal prosecutor then throws these grand jurors out of the grand jury room, right? I mean, you want to talk about how do you get an indictment through? Hey, you don't like this case? Get out of the room. You don't get to vote. I mean, completely inappropriate. I was a federal prosecutor for 14 years. I couldn't even imagine this stuff happening when I was in those grand jury rooms. That's not the end of it. They don't present it that time either. They come back a third week before the same grand jury with the same indictment. The only difference this time is now we just learned for the first time the U.S. attorney himself comes down and appears before this same grand jury the morning that this indictment is going to be presented for the third time. And he says, hey, I'm the U.S. attorney. Is there anybody in this room who has a problem with immigration cases? Raise your hand. We have a special procedure for you. I mean, when I hear that, first of all, what is this special procedure? Are they going to take them out back and shoot them? I mean, it is bizarre conduct. It is someone who's been a former federal prosecutor. I can't think of a single time where a U.S. attorney would go and directly address a grand jury. So to do it for the first time ever on the day that the Broadview 6 indictment was being presented for the third time in front of a grand jury who has already rejected it at least once and it looks like twice, and to say, raise your hand if you have an issue with immigration cases, what kind of message do you think that the U.S. attorney was sending to those grand jurors?
0: So right? Someone from the Trump administration
1: is going to walk
0: out
1: into your room and say, raise your hand if you have a problem with immigration cases? I certainly wouldn't have raised my hand, and I would have voted for whatever they wanted, especially when it was been presented to me for the third time. So what this case has shown to me, it is absolutely frightening, is one, the relentlessness of this DOJ that when they decide that they want to get a political indictment through, they will do whatever it takes, even acting in an unethical way to get it done and breaking all of the rules. And two, when Todd Blanche is out there saying, hey, it's not the DOJ that's doing this, it's the grand jury, that is so disingenuous, because now that we got into those secret rooms and the American people will hopefully at the end of this week get to see those transcripts for themselves, it is horrifying conduct that is taking place. And once you know that that's what these DOJ attorneys are doing, Mr. Blanche can no longer say, it's not us, it's the grand jury, because his prosecutors are bulldozing these people and acting in an unethical manner, which completely undermines both the Broadview 6 indictment, which is why they dismissed it, and all these other political indictments.
0: There is so much to get to here. As you said, the first time, the same grand jury said no indictments against this group. Were then grand jurors dismissed? Was that the point of asking, do you have an issue with these immigrant cases?
1: No. So it's worse than that. When they say no, that's at the end of the presentation. So, you know, the prosecutor had to go upstairs and tell the U.S. attorney and I think D.C., hey, a grand jury voted no, which almost never happens, right? Because historically, DOJ only brought righteous indictments or cases that they actually had good evidence for. When they start getting into this world of going after, public figures and political indictments, grand jurors, to their credit, are saying, no, this isn't a real case. We're not going to do this. So they waited a full week because, you know, the grand jury meets once a week, every Thursday in this case. They waited till the next Thursday. They go back in and represent the case, which, again, is unusual. And during that presentation, grand jurors spoke up and criticized the case. And instead of dealing with that and engaging in maybe, you know, thoughtful debate, the prosecutor threw them out of the grand jury room, which, again, is unheard of, and still couldn't get an indictment. And so it goes to the following Thursday, that third week, and that's the time when the U.S. attorney has just told us he appeared before that grand jury in the morning to kind of lecture them on their duties, because God forbid they say no to the U.S. government on a nonsense indictment, and says, if you have a problem with immigration cases, raise your hand, which, again, we're still trying to digest that whole thing, and hopefully the court will we'll do what is necessary here.
0: And in a minute, we're going to talk with two of the activists. They weren't arrested even during the protests. And if you can explain, Chris Parenti, you're the attorney for Brian Straw, who also happens to be an attorney, one of the six activists. What actually happened, did they contend, that day?
1: I mean, all that happened, and again, we would have won this case at trial. That's the funny thing about this whole thing. We kind of have saved the government time and resources, although not embarrassment, obviously. But all these people did was stand. They were doing what's called a Jericho walk, walking back and forth in front of the Broadview facility. And this ICE agent drove his car into them, right? This is an ICE agent who had lights and sirens on his car, never activated it, just never waited for the Broadview police who were there and who were separating the crowd for every other car that went through without incident. This ICE agent, with a mentality that I think we've seen of other ICE agents in this case, or in these times, just starts driving through the crowd. So then they say, well, if you're standing in front of the car as it's moving towards you, you're impeding them, which is, again, completely ridiculous, which is why the grand jury said no multiple times, but the DOJ wouldn't drop the case.
0: Okay, so now tell us what the judge understood. This is a key point. Were there missing pages, highly redacted pages? What was she told?
1: This is the worst part of the entire thing, in my opinion, right? This is where the cover-up is worse than the crime. As bad as the misconduct in the grand jury was, for 7 months, the U.S. Attorney's Office here in Chicago completely covered this up and deceived the court, right? So we were fighting for disclosure of these transcripts for months. They opposed it, obviously knowing how bad it was. Eventually, they agreed to turn over the transcripts just to the court, which is called in camera. So it's just the judge sees it, no defense attorney see it, the public doesn't see it. So they produce these transcripts to the court, and they make redactions, right? Which, again, is unheard of. If you redact things that are going to be in the public docket, like Social Security numbers or birth dates, things that are going to a judge that she's going to read in her chambers don't need to be redacted. But these prosecutors sat in their office at the U.S. Attorney's office the night before turning these transcripts over to the judge and literally blacked out all of the misconduct that occurred in the grand jury. And then when they couldn't do that, they removed whole pages, sections of the transcript, turned it into the judge and never told her about the missing pages. So she reads it and says, okay, there's not a lot to see here. But we had a sense that there was still something wrong just based on the way the government was acting. So we continued to push that they turn over the unredacted versions to the court. And the judge said, Mr. Parenti, I've read 99% of these transcripts. I don't know what you think could be in there. There's only 20 lines here. And I said, Judge, the U.S. government could do a lot of damage in just 2 lines. And she agreed. So the government was then ordered to produce the unredacted transcripts. And then for the first time, the court realized, oh, my God. Not only did they redact all this bad stuff, but they withheld entire pages that had all the other bad stuff, including the prosecutor throwing out grand jurors that dissented with the case. So again, it's the cover-up by the U.S. Attorney's Office is even worse than the appalling misconduct that occurred in the grand jury. Because again, as a former federal prosecutor, your job is not to win any case. It's to do the right thing. And I've never seen a case like this where from the jump, they did the wrong thing at every single turn.
0: So, Christopher Parenti, before we go, while the case has been thrown out, you're calling for, or is the judge reopening it? Could there be criminal charges brought? You also have, of course, two U.S. senators calling for Andrew Boutros to resign. Can they also be fired?
1: I mean, lots of things can happen. First, on the Andrew Boutros point, to me, the most offensive thing that Mr. Boutros has done is immediately after this entire thing blows up and the judge realizes what happens here, he came to court to his credit and he dismissed the entire thing. But then he went back to his office and sent an all-office email to all the prosecutors, including the 6 new ones that he just swore in that morning, calling the 3 prosecutors who handled this case courageous, which to me was offensive because these are the men that stood in that courtroom for 6 months and deceived the court and deceived defense counsel. And now their boss is calling them courageous, again, without any investigation of what they knew and when they knew it. To me, that is offensive and that is not the actions of a leader that I want in that office. Also, we are filing what's called a Hyde Amendment motion. So when the federal government, when this is rare, thankfully, commits misconduct like they did in this case, you can actually get your attorney's fees back, which have been extensive for all 6 of these individuals. So we have filed that, and people should, you know, pull that filing, which we filed yesterday, because it lays out a timeline of just how bad this misconduct was and the deception that the U.S. Attorney's Office engaged in a public courtroom over the course of 6 months.
0: Christopher Parenti, we thank you for being with us. Attorney for one of the members of the Broadview Six, also an attorney, Brian Straw. Coming up, we'll speak with two other members of the Broadview Six and what's happened to their lives with these indictments. Stay with us.

0: No.
1: Dear Someone by Lila Downs, performing in our Democracy Now! Studio. This is Democracy Now!, democracynow.org. I'm Amy Goodman. On Thursday night, I will be speaking at the IFC here in New York at West 4th and 6th Avenue after the screening of Steal the Story, Please, the new documentary about Democracy Now!, as well as my life as a journalist, and the 30 years of independent media way beyond those 30 years as well. I also want to say I'll be there with Coral Deal, who is the director of the film, and the moderator will be the playwright, the actor, the co-host of the podcast Don't Listen to Us, Catherine Grody, who's in a one-woman show right now, the podcast with Mandy Patinkin, her partner, and Gideon Grody Patinkin. So that's June 4th at 6:30, the film, and then the Q&A. This is Democracy Now! As we continue to look at the Broadview 6 case, we're joined by two of the activists indicted, Kat Abu-Ghazaleh, who recently ran for a seat in the U.S. House of Representatives, and Michael Rabbit, Democratic committee person in Chicago's 45th Ward. They were arrested, then indicted for protesting last year outside the Broadview ICE jail during Trump's so-called Operation Midway Blitz crackdown, when hundreds of mass federal immigration agents flooded the streets of Chicago. The charges against them were dropped last month. So, Kat, the charges were dropped against you. What did that mean? What did these charges mean? Explain what you were doing that day. And the fact, Kat Abu-Ghazaleh, you weren't arrested that day. This came weeks later, and you were running for Congress.
2: Yeah, I mean, it's impossible to talk about these charges without also talking about the conditions at the place we were protesting, the Broadview Processing Center, where ICE headquarters its operations in Chicago, which essentially functions as a concentration camp. People are denied basic human rights. They are denied translators, so they are forced to sign their own self-deportations while also being denied water, food, access to hygienic facilities. Pregnant women sleep on concrete. People are stuck sleeping standing up because they're packed in so tightly, which is why I and many others had been regularly protesting at Broadview, and ICE had escalated its actions week after week. That day, we were hit by a car. ICE drove a car into a crowd. We weren't arrested that day, but ICE still shot us with pepper bullets, rubber bullets. They deployed tear gas and flashbangs, but I didn't find out that I had been indicted until a month after this happened. These charges are simply for exercising our First Amendment rights. The government tried to villainize me and five other people for protesting the very thing that makes America great, allegedly. And yet they tried to paint us as the villains. And we were actually the victims of a crime by an ICE agent.
1: Mm. I mean, we're watching the video right now as the car drives into you all. And you didn't know each other, is that right? The so-called Broadview Six? You didn't know all of each other.
2: Most of us did not know each other until we met in the courtroom and we were indicted on conspiracy.
1: We're watching the car drive into you, and the ICE agents are tear gassing you all at the same time. Michael Rabbit, you are a 45th Ward Democratic committee person in Chicago. Talk about how you heard about the charges against you and what it did to your life.
3: So my wife and I were on vacation, celebrating our 30-year wedding anniversary in Portugal in mid to late October. And as Kat mentioned, we weren't arrested that day. So I was rather shocked when I woke up in the morning and looked at my phone, and there was a message from the FBI saying that I had been indicted and needed to turn myself in the next day, or else there would be a warrant for my arrest. I was quite shocked by that message. I actually thought it was a scam. I honestly didn't think it was real. I actually, you know, looked up the name of the FBI agent and U.S. attorney, assistant U.S. attorney, and found that it was real. And it was It was quite shocking. And
1: we just have 30 seconds, but let me ask you, were you afraid that you would get arrested coming into the country or that you wouldn't be allowed back into the U.S.?
3: Yes. So I actually was warned by a congressperson that I may be detained upon arriving at O'Hare. So we actually had to make some arrangements in case that happened, which, needless to say, made the flight home a little stressful.
1: Mm. We're going to continue this discussion post-show and post online at democracynow.org. We're talking to Kat Abu-Ghazala and Michael Rabbit, two of the Broadview Six, though they might not have known each other before. Charges have been dropped against them. We'll continue to cover this story. That does it for our show. I'll be at IFC on Thursday night at 6:30 in New York, then to Tampa to celebrate WMNF on Friday night, and then to Miami on Saturday and Sunday at the O Cinema. You can check our website at democracynow.org. I'm Amy Goodman.
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6: Why hustle halt? Hello and good day. Today's Salish word of the day is chachanut. Chachanut is the Colville Salish word for number 9. We can talk about money. Kinkchachanut sklau. I have $9. Or talk about family. Ilsisincha chachanut spinktk. My little brother is 9 years old. Our Salish word of the day is chachanut, 9. Salish is the native language of the people of the Spokane, Colville, Kalispell, and Coeur d'Alene tribes. Salish word of the day is brought to you by Salish School of Spokane and the Inovia Foundation.
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8: It's all alive. It's all connected. It's all in

0: right now, we literally have billions of public dollars that the city has collected, and that instead of being reinvested back in our local economy, back in local communities, are being siphoned out by these banks and invested outside of New York City and in very destructive kinds of projects. And so what we're pushing for through this coalition, Public Bank NYC, is for a really bold vision for what a city-owned, a public municipal bank could do if the city peeled off even some of those billions of dollars to put in a bank that it creates for the public good.
1: Communities want to be self-determining. They want to have some political control over what happens in their community. They want to have some social control. And then they want to have some level of economic autonomy or economic independence. We want to make sure that everyone feels that they can show up in the solidarity economy.
2: Today, a global financial super elite has attained unprecedented heights of inequality, a world of have-nots and have-a-lots. This obscene wealth inequality is also antithetical to democracy. So how do we break the vicious cycle and democratize the economy? In this episode, we look at how communities are working to transform their local economies by harnessing the assets that exist in their place. It's the kryptonite to the corporate model that extracts wealth from communities. Instead, they're anchoring capital and resources locally to directly invest in that place and its people, from land to money and finance. We hear from Nicole Dumaly from the Center for American Progress, Mike Strode from the Cola Nut Cooperative, and Deyanira Del Rio of the New Economy Project. This special series is produced in collaboration with Laura Flanders and Friends, the public TV and radio program that reports on social change experiments every week on PBS and online. This is The Solidarity Economy, taking it to the bank to build community wealth, with guest host Laura Flanders on The Bioneers, Revolution from the Heart.
3: Wealth matters. As distinct from income, wealth is the money, property, investments, and other assets that a person or a community has beyond what they need day to day to survive. Whoever has wealth tends to be able to accumulate ever more of it through speculating, saving, or investing in businesses or in influencing policy. After all, most great American fortunes are also the result of government policy. That's the golden rule. Who has the gold makes the rules. But wealth doesn't come from nowhere. Look at U.S. history, and it comes from some fairly specific places, in fact. In the U.S., indigenous lands were seized and claimed by colonizers with the help of government forces. Women were barred from owning property, were property themselves under law. African people were kidnapped and treated as personal tradable property and coerced to make wealth for others, wealth in which they didn't share. None of that should have been legal. It certainly wasn't moral. But it was sanctioned and assisted by governments and courts and banks. And those institutions were dominated, you guessed it, by the very people who had the most influence and wealth. Nicole Dumaly is the Center for American Progress's first senior vice president of rights and justice. In this position at that progressive think tank, she leads the organization's work in promoting policy solutions that address human rights, justice, and equity. And at the center of all of that is the exponentially expanding problem of wealth inequality. One dimension of that is racialized capitalism.
4: There's actually a very clear through line from the beginning of the country till now that there have been systemic institutional racist policies within the government and within the financial industry that have gotten us to the wealth gap we experience today. What it means is that wealth in America is highly unevenly distributed by race. And some dollars and cents to that is that Black families have 12 cents of wealth for every dollar of a white family. So what does that mean, really? It means that in 2019, white families had an average of $188,000 in wealth compared to just $24,000. It's the average for Black families. So that's where you can see the huge difference in how Black and white Americans experience wealth in this country.
3: The policies and practices and laws the powerful institutions devise determine how money flows and to whom and where. Over generations, thanks to interest rates and inheritance laws and now dark money tax havens, all that wealth piles up in certain disproportionately white and male hands. And so at the beginning of the 21st century, we find ourselves here in a massively unequal world, and one that was engineered to be that way. The question is, if it was engineered to be like this, could it be engineered differently? In this series, we're looking at what people and communities are doing, not to correct or reform or repair the worst of the abuses of the current way of doing things, but to design their economies differently so as to produce better results for people and the planet as a matter of course. In this, no matter is more important or more tricky than the question of who has access to money, loans, finance, capital, wealth, and what is that money used for?
4: Another really startling way of looking at this is that white college dropouts have more wealth than Black college graduates. That just really gets to the high level of disparity and the systemic nature of it. It started with slavery. It continued through Jim Crow segregation and occupational segregation of African Americans in this country. It continues through financial markets today. It has to do with lending. Who gets loans from banks? At what rates do they get those loans? Who is able to have a home and a mortgage, which is one of the major generators of wealth in America? The numbers for Black and white Americans in terms of home ownership, home mortgages, and the rates they pay are very different. Similar to who is able to live out the American dream of having a small business. Small businesses, there are far fewer Black Americans who are able to get the capital they need from the financial industry to start those businesses and live out those dreams. So those are some concrete ways. There's other ways in which where banks are located and what products they provide, whether they're meeting the needs of communities, contribute to the wealth gap in significant ways. So if there's no banks in your communities, that means you are relying on payday lenders and loans and other financial services that give you less and cost you more. All of those things are some of the key reasons that the financial industry is still contributing to the racial wealth gap today.
3: Studies show that Black-owned banks approve a higher percentage of loans to Black applicants than other banks. But their impact is limited by their low numbers in the country and their often precarious financial situations themselves. In an effort to promote and support more minority-owned banks, in 2008, the Board of Directors of the U.S. Federal Reserve created a Partnership for Progress, which worked with minority bankers to assess their needs and provide them with new tools and skills. The program tried to build capacity among minority bankers and raise their visibility nationwide. Still, between 2010 and 2021, the United States closed over 15,500 banks, with the majority of them located in Black communities that already had few alternatives. The problems weren't personal or professional. They were systemic, and they were the same problems that affected the residents. Racial segregation, limited access to capital and loans, and having few real relationships with people in power made it hard for Black business owners to establish, expand, and thrive, and the same problems faced their bankers. The 2008 financial crash, which stripped billions of dollars of property wealth out of Black communities, was cataclysmic. Black and Latino households lost 48 and 44% of their wealth, respectively, while white households lost just 26% of theirs. The COVID-19 pandemic just made things worse. Black businesses closed at twice the rate of white ones in the early days of COVID. 41% of Black businesses shut down permanently. Meanwhile, in a feat of disaster capitalism, the financial elites engineered perhaps the biggest wealth transfer in history into their coffers. So what can be done? A community wealth-building approach looks at the entire financial ecosystem, from lending, investment, and ownership to day-to-day banking. What if it were designed and operated specifically to make an entire community more stable and more equal? If that sounds like an old school local bank of the sort movies have been made about, it is. But it could also be a mission-driven community development financial institution, or CDFI, or a cooperatively owned bank or credit union, or a public bank charged specifically with advancing racial justice. Again, Nicole Dumeli of the Center for American Progress.
4: There's not going to be a silver bullet to one policy solution or one model that's going to solve the racial wealth gap. It's going to require an entire whole of government approach. How do we make it possible for more people of color to be able to buy homes? What do we need to do in the financial industry to allow more people of color to be able to start their own businesses? Are there ways that we can expand the current range of banking products that exist? Including, are there other types of banking options that are out there, like postal banking? Every community has a post office. If we allowed banking services to be in post offices, more communities of color could have low-cost, high-service banking options. We can expand community development financial institutions because their goal is really to get financial services to those who are most in need. Banks can open more branches in Black and brown communities. Banks can offer more services that are tailored to the needs of those communities so that the current numbers of Black and brown people who are underbanked or completely unbanked will go away, so that Black and brown people can have a bank, a local banker in their community. They can have savings accounts that allows them to build wealth. They can open businesses. They can buy homes, do all of the things that allow for wealth in the way that exists in many white communities in America. There are a lot of bite-sized solutions that when pieced together and layered can really help to overcome what is 400 years of history. It's not going to happen today. It's not going to happen in a year or 2 years. It's going to require a sustained commitment to address the long history that's led us to where we are.
3: Banks could do a lot of good. With trillions of dollars in assets, they could invest in redistributive, creative, and environmentally healthy ways. But mostly they don't. Being private and generally large with lots of interests and far-off investors, they prioritize pumping up profits. And yet billions of public dollars are invested in private banks every day. What if we redirected those public dollars into a public bank? A coalition in New York, the Public Bank NYC Coalition, wants the city's government to do just that. $100 billion in public city money is handled by private banks in New York every year. That's money from taxes and revenues and grants and New York worker pension funds. And those private banks are free to do what they want with that money, some of it in the public interest and much of it not, like investing in fossil fuels and private prisons and buying up real estate for speculation in a way that causes a housing crisis. The Public Bank NYC Coalition wants to create a city-owned and operated public bank that would act as the city's public banker. That way, the interest from those investments could go back to public coffers, and those public dollars could be used for public purposes, not private gain. You get the idea. Advocating for a public bank is part of the social and racial justice mission of Dianira Del Rio, the co-director of New York's New Economy Project.
0: Right now, we literally have billions of public dollars that the city has collected, and that instead of being reinvested back in our local economy, back in local communities, are being siphoned out by these banks and invested outside of New York City and in very destructive kinds of projects. And so what we're pushing for through this coalition, Public Bank NYC, is for a really bold vision for what a city-owned, a public municipal bank could do if the city peeled off even some of those billions of dollars to put in a bank that it creates for the public good.
3: Dianira Del Rio advocates for financial institutions that are more accessible and equitable for low-income Americans, immigrants, and people of color. A public bank could provide basic high-quality banking services to the hundreds of thousands of New York families who remain unbanked or underbanked, and create new opportunities to support existing community development financial institutions in underserved communities.
0: Our vision in New York City is that a municipal public bank could be chartered specifically to reinvest public dollars back into real economic needs that so many low-income neighborhoods and communities of color in New York City are struggling with, needs that the banks are not meeting. Some of those examples include cooperative, democratically controlled institutions right now that are really taking root in neighborhoods of color around the city in very exciting ways and creating safe, well-paying jobs for immigrants and others who are routinely exploited in the private job market. We're talking about financial cooperatives like community development credit unions that are actually mobilizing neighborhood deposits and investing in permanently affordable housing in local businesses and much more. We're talking about community land trusts now that are on the rise in New York City, to say the least. There's tremendous momentum now. There's more than a dozen of these models that are being formed in different neighborhoods throughout the city. And what they're doing is actually pretty radical in a sense, although from a different point of view, it's common sense. They're taking land out of the private market, saying this is not something that should be bought and sold to the highest bidder. Land belongs to everyone, and there should be a way to manage land that is in the public interest.
3: After cities, we have states, and the North Dakota Public Bank is a famous testament to the fact that public banking models can work at the state level too. For over a century, North Dakota's public bank has prioritized serving the state's farms and businesses. And it's done that because it's written into its charter. Instead of solely focusing on maximizing profit for shareholders, the bank is required under law to invest in the residents of the state. Most of its lending is done in partnership with local banks and credit unions, too. The system has helped many small businesses survive. At the start of the COVID pandemic, for example, the North Dakota Public Bank helped North Dakota small business owners secure more paycheck protection loans or PPP loans from the government than those in any other state. But at the same time, the bank has also invested heavily in fossil fuels, and it loaned almost $10 million to law enforcement efforts to break up the protests against the Dakota Access Pipeline at the Standing Rock Reservation. And that's a reminder that public institutions are only as good as the people who govern them. Back in New York in 2022, Public Bank NYC demanded that the city cut ties with Wells Fargo in response to reports that that bank discriminated against black homeowners. 2 weeks later, the mayor and comptroller cut off relations with Wells Fargo and announced new measures to hold the banks that hold city money more accountable. A few months after that, however, in May 2023, in a first-ever public hearing before the New York City Banking Commission about the designation of which banks could be eligible to hold public money, the city approved all the banks that applied, including scandal-ridden Wells Fargo. So members of the Public Bank NYC Coalition and the New Economy Project reiterated their view that the best way to ensure that public money is reinvested locally in ways that advance the public interest is for the city to establish a public bank with racial and social justice written into its charter. When we return, you'll hear more about rooting money locally, and Mike Strode of the Cola Nut Collaborative in Chicago will remind us that money isn't the only sort of wealth there is. I'm Laura Flanders, and you're listening to The Bioneers.

0: 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And now back to our guest host, Laura Flanders.
1: We've been hearing from Deyanira Del Rio of the New Economy Project about public banking and the push for a publicly owned bank in New York. New York City is not alone in wanting a public bank, and there are lots of reasons to go public. I spoke to Deyanira Del Rio about that national movement.
2: There are certainly more cities that are looking at public banking, and largely, you know, sort of the growing movement for divestment is creating a new urgency for public banking. We've heard from cities all over the country that say they want to divest from certain banks because of their investments in pipelines and fossil fuels, in private prisons. Progressive city councils don't want public money to be supporting the caging of human beings and our ecological destruction. We want to make sure that the vision for a public bank isn't just a publicly owned bank for its own sake. We want to have a really strong progressive vision so that this bank can be a force. We have no illusions that this is going to be an easy battle. We know what is ahead. Here in New York, the banking lobby pretty much comes out swinging, let's say, for even the very basic demands that they are more transparent in disclosing the kinds of investments they make. We think building a broad coalition very deliberately is going to be really key to our success. So we have labor groups, we have community organizations, we have divestment-focused organizations, we have community development lenders, and also the growing landscape of cooperatives in the city that are really excited about this idea that there could be a public institution that supports them. So right now we have worker co-ops growing around the city. The city of New York itself has invested in them. We have strong community development credit unions like the Lower East Side, but they're operating as kind of oases in this broader system of capitalism and exploitation. And so the idea that there could be a public bank putting public dollars safely, right, into these institutions, investing in proven successful models is something that's really exciting.
1: Coalition building has been working. In 2014, after organizing by a wide array of local groups, including the New Economy Project, New York City appropriated $1.2 million to fund the development of worker cooperatives, the largest such investment by a city government at that time. Since then, that appropriation has grown and other cities have followed suit. Could a public bank also be in the city's future? In the meantime, many public advocates point to credit unions as an alternative to the big for-profit private banks. Credit unions operate like member-owned financial cooperatives, serving their members, who can be a designated group, such as government employees or union members, or residents of a certain geographic area. Since they don't have highly paid CEOs and shareholders, credit unions return their earnings to their members, typically through lower interest rates on loans, higher rates on savings, or other services. According to the Credit Union National Association, there were roughly 119 million credit union memberships at the beginning of 2019, and some 5,500 credit unions. More than 19% of U.S. households use a credit union as their primary financial institution today. They can be a great alternative to commercial banks and invest in what communities need. And some, like community development credit unions, are established to do just that. But what if we looked at local assets and value in a different way altogether? Some community needs can actually be met without money at all.
3: Time banking is essentially this very low-level form of collaboration, cooperation that allows people to build towards more complex collaboration and cooperation. So what I see time banking is doing at its most basic form is mapping assets in communities, developing reciprocal networks of support and care in communities, and network weaving within communities.
1: Mike Strode is a program officer for the Open Collective Foundation and is the founder of the Colanut Collaborative, the first time bank in Chicago.
3: Time banking at its essence is using time as a type of currency. So using an hour of my time that I might spend providing a bike riding lesson to a child in the neighborhood or teaching a neighbor how to use their computer. So using an hour of my time as a type of currency. I go and support someone with the skill that I have named in the time bank. I earn an hour in the time bank, and then I'm able to spend that hour on something that I need. Perhaps it's massage services at a local business, or perhaps it's some other exchange that I might, you know, need within the time bank. But ultimately, it's me being able to use my time as the currency of exchange that we use to meet our needs and to access things. Every hour is the same. And that's really important because we want to drive home the idea within time banking that every skill, every type of work is necessary and useful. In fact, redefining work is the core value of time banking. So ultimately, everybody in a community is meaningful and everybody does valuable work. Time banking allows us to say, here are the things that I have as skills and capacities and gifts that I'd like to offer inside of the community. And then it also encourages people to name their needs, name the things that they need to show up more fully in community and be able to match make between those things. So it becomes this sort of nugget of more complex collaboration and cooperation to come.
1: Time banking reminds us that what we value changes as our needs change. In the COVID pandemic, for example, no one was more needed or more valued than the person who delivered healthcare or food to people's homes. And yet, those so-called essential workers were typically paid very little, and as measured in money, hardly valued at all. Centering human needs, the time banking model changes how we think about value, our own and other people's. In a country as big as this one, says Strode, a one-size-fits-all set of values, like a financial balance sheet, doesn't suit all at all. Again, Mike Strode.
3: It's really about community self-determination. So communities want to be self-determining. They want to have some political control over what happens in their community, some social control, some level of economic autonomy or economic independence. And so the combination of those things, along with sort of this larger community stewardship, how we steward things together collectively, these are the sort of elements of the solidarity economy. And solidarity economy is grounded in a few values that we like to make sure that we name, which deals with solidarity. Solidarity, equity in all dimensions, participatory democracy, ecological stewardship, and pluralism, right? We want to make sure that everyone feels that they can show up in the solidarity economy. And so ultimately, we are still in capitalism. It's an evolving framework, an evolving system. And so until we wrest ourselves from capitalism, we will continue to be very far from a solidarity economy. But what we do have is communities that already exhibit these values of solidarity, cooperation, mutualism, participatory democracies, equity. We already have social movements that have these values at the core. And so ultimately, it's just about continuing to foster collaboration between those social movements, continuing to push in the political spaces where resistance is happening, continuing to push in societal spaces where resistance is happening, and moving slowly along. It's about the solidarity that we have with each other. And it's about the fact that recognizing that we are all in the community trying to meet our needs, trying to engage with our political officials to get those needs met. And so those are things that show us the way towards the solidarity economy.
1: In today's economy, most of our relationships are mediated through money. And money holds a unique value because of what it enables us to do. The idea that we could collaborate with each other directly and operate in what Strode calls a solidarity economy may seem far out, or at least far off. But experiments are happening, as he says. Is it easier to leave economic decision-making to other people? Often it is. But if we want better, more democratic outcomes, more people are going to have to get involved in how we structure our economies. The first step is realizing that there is more than one way it can be done. For The Bioneers, I'm Laura Flanders.
0: This special episode of The Bioneers was produced by Laura Flanders and Abigail Handel, with help from Jeannie Hopper, Jeanette Hernandez, and David Neumann of Laura Flanders and Friends. Bioneers executive producer is Kenny Ossibel. Senior producer, Stephanie Welch. Producer, Teo Grossman. Host and consulting producer, Neil Harvey. Program engineer and music supervisor, Emily Harris. I'm Neil Harvey. Thank you for listening. This is program number 269.
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3: Welcome to Making Contact. I'm your guest host this week, Jessica Partnow. And this week, we are bringing you a conversation with the brilliant author and internet yeller, Ijeoma Oluwo. She's going to be talking about her essay, If You Decide to Stay, You Need to Make a Choice.
4: If it's going to cost me no matter what, you know, I might as well go down swinging. And that's kind of the thing I have to remind myself. My work doesn't make me unsafe. White supremacy makes me unsafe. And just like it made Trayvon Martin unsafe, just like it killed him for simply walking down the street. And so remembering that I didn't get into this work because I was safe and I risked my safety. I got into this work because I wasn't safe. And, you know, I'm fighting for our lives. I don't know what other choice I have. I don't know how to not do this.
3: Ijeoma Oluwo is a New York Times bestselling author. She wrote, So You Want to Talk About Race? She also wrote Mediocre, The Dangerous Legacy of White Male America. And her most recent book is called Be a Revolution, How Everyday People Are Fighting Oppression and Changing the World, and How You Can Too. She has also written for The New York Times, The Washington Post, The Guardian, Esquire, Elle. She's been on The Daily Show, NPR, the BBC. Basically, she is one of the most important thinkers writing about race and justice today. This conversation with Ijeoma Oluwo comes to us from the podcast In the Meanwhile. It is a podcast that I work on when I'm not here at Making Contact. So I'm maybe a little bit biased towards it, but I think it's a wonderful show. It is funny and it's inviting and it's informative. They get incredible guests like Ijeoma Oluwo. The hosts are Marcus Harrison Green, who is a journalist, founder of the South Seattle Emerald, as well as Hinton Publishing here in Seattle, and Nora Kenworthy, who is a public health scholar and professor. She's a professor here at University of Washington, Bothell, and also wrote an incredible book about crowdfunding and healthcare. Both Marcus and Nora are published authors, and they're also just great conversation partners. They're super fun to work with as a producer, and I was really excited that they were open to sharing this conversation with you all. So with that, I will let Marcus, Nora, and Ijeoma take it from

0: Ijoma, thank you again just for being here today with us to discuss your exquisite essay. I want to say you opened this essay by saying you didn't choose this work and that it began with the murder of Trayvon Martin and the feeling that you would go crazy, quote unquote, if you didn't speak. Looking back more than a decade later, what did that moment unlock in you that hadn't existed before?
1: I think, you know, what it highlighted for me was first and foremost the limits of liberal empathy and kind of created that crisis point of, you know, people in Seattle have the right things to say often and recognizing, oh, you literally never thought you were going to have to deal with this in your life. Like white Seattle in particular, non-Black Seattle in particular, realizing in that moment, in such a different reaction of how real this was to me, how much genuine, justified fear and outrage and anger and hurt this brought to me for my family, for all the Black people I love. And then watching the stark difference in how it impacted other people and the refusal of people to talk about it in a real concrete way. It really helped me understand, you know, at first it really confused me. And then I talk about, like, you know, I didn't want to go crazy. I'm not lying. I remember calling people and saying, like, am I crazy? Like, I'm surrounded by people who are just going about their day. Like, this doesn't matter. Like, it's a, you know, sad television show they watched and not something real, you know. And that was, you know, when I first started writing, it was really about trying desperately to get people to understand why we needed to engage with this. And it was really local. Like, I remember writing and thinking, you know, I had people in mind, you know, I had names in mind, people in my life that I really like wanted to understand this. And that's kind of where that came from, was what if I tried this? What if I tried this? What if I tried this? And it was just kind of this desperation. You know, I remember at the time as well, you know, my brother Amifle was on tour and had already like been in a physical altercation on tour, had already been handcuffed on tour. And I remember feeling deeply afraid for them and just not understanding why people couldn't get that, why it mattered. There was such a dismissal of the real genuine fear and outrage that people felt for their own people. You know, it was acceptable to be sad for Trayvon. It was acceptable to be mad about what happened to this child, but it was viewed unacceptable to then say, we need to talk about how this could be me. This could be my children. This could be my siblings. You know, that was deemed unacceptable because then that brought in the reality that, you know, there were people in our community who would do that sort of harm. And so that's kind of where it all started for me.
2: Thank you. And of course, your writing has had such a tremendous impact on the conversations that so many of us have had about race and racism in the United States. My understanding is that a lot of that work has also come with very distinct threats and harassment and violence. Doing this work as a Black woman in particular exposes you to a very particular kind of hate, I think. How have you come to measure the cost of speaking out and writing and continuing to write for survival oftentimes when the personal risk is so real?
1: I think, you know, what I've had to learn over the years is that if you're a Black woman in the United States and you take up any space, there's a cost. And it doesn't matter what you're taking that space for, you know, you could absolutely be carrying water for white supremacy. And there's still going to be a real cost, not only to your like soul, but you will be made to pay for taking any space in this country. And part of how that shows in response to my work is it's almost never about my actual work. You know, when we were swatted in 2019, it was really interesting to look at the website that was, you know, basically enticing people to swat us, because they were pulling quotes and putting them on this website because it didn't matter. None of the people doing this had any idea what my work was, cared what my work was. You know, I've been harassed over the most seemingly innocuous things. I've been threatened over, you know, very innocuous things in my life. And it's just about taking up space. So if that's the risk, what you take up space for, you know, I think that matters to me, at least. You know, if it's going to cost me no matter what, you know, might as well go down swinging. And that's kind of the thing I have to remind myself. And there are times where I am incredibly afraid. You know, my partner, Gabriel, reminds me regularly, it's not my work that does this. It's the response, right? My work doesn't make me unsafe. White supremacy makes me unsafe. And just like it made Trayvon Martin unsafe, just like it killed him for simply walking down the street. And so remembering that I didn't get into this work because I was safe and I risked my safety. I got into this work because I wasn't safe. And, you know, I'm fighting for our lives. I don't know what other choice I have. I don't know how to not do this.
0: One of the things you write about or touch on in the essay is that many activists, is something that many activists don't say publicly, but certainly feel. And that's that sometimes the deepest wounds come not from opponents, but from people inside the movement. You know, when we bring our worst selves home to each other. So why do you think movements that are fighting injustice can still produce such a painful internal conflict at times?
1: I would say that's the case more often than not for people. When I talk to people who leave, it's the number one reason why they leave the work, why they stop doing it. Because there is a special kind of pain. We know, you know, that we're not safe out in the world, but feeling also then unsafe in community who knows how to hurt you uniquely, is another layer onto it that can really become untenable. And I think there's so many reasons around why. One is, I've said before, we're traumatized people doing traumatizing work in traumatized community in a system that refuses to acknowledge our trauma. And we are collectively very under-resourced. You know, I had to search for well over a year to find a Black therapist. You know, it's, And the privilege of being able to afford that is, you know, another layer on top of that. And so, you know, we're coming into these spaces that are activating us even further. And we are under-resourced. We do not have time to build a lot of tools, or we think we don't have time to build a lot of tools around this. And then we live in a carceral society. And the ways in which a carceral society impacts the way in which we deal with conflict, we often don't investigate. It's easy to be externally focused in activism work, even in abolitionist activism work, and to ignore all of the ways in which carceral training has really been, you know, inserted into our lives. And when we think about the way in which even in our communities, we define parenting, we define, you know, getting in an argument with your loved ones. So much carceral messaging goes along with that. And so it's no wonder that, you know, when we're stressed and we're running off instinct, that instinct is going to go towards more carceral thinking. And then there's other layers, right? There are mental health challenges that can make it very hard. There is a lack of analysis that often makes it into our activist groups. We have people who are very activated by something, but perhaps don't have the deep theory that can help them really apply these ideas and terms into how we operate. And then we have, of course, like COINTELPRO, we have very active efforts to exacerbate these sort of conflicts. And it makes it very tough, you know, to go through these things. We don't have strong histories, I would say, especially in places like Seattle, where there have been the purposeful discouragement of multi-generational movement work. We don't have a long history of learning the real cost of not knowing how to work through conflict, not knowing, you know, how to make agreements on how we treat each other and care about each other. And so instead, what ends up happening is generation after generation gets pushed out. And then we start from scratch over and over again. And that is really tough. It's not only does it take an immense personal toll on individual movement workers, but it is a devastating toll on the movement itself and what we're able to accomplish.
2: Yeah. One of the things that you write about in the article is you quote Saul Williams saying that not everyone wants to be alive in a time of revolution. And you write a bit about your acceptance and your journey to embracing what it means to live in one anyways. Can you talk to us a little bit about that?
1: Yeah. This is my year of consent, honestly. Self-consent, which is a thing we don't talk about a lot. I'm a caregiver. Part of it's probably by nature. A lot of it is conditioned, very gendered, eldest daughter conditioning. And for the longest time, my life was defined by what I had to do, including my work, and by who needs me. And never was the thought that I get to choose a thing that I considered. And I think for many of us doing work like that, it's not a thought we have. And this is when, you know, when I decided to stay and fight, that was a choice I had to make. And realizing I was making a choice brought consent into this. But I'm also practicing it in everything I do, whether it's saying yes to an engagement. I'm not saying yes because, oh, I think this would be good for my career and I have to. I may take that into consideration, but at the end of the day, I have to say to myself, do you consent to this? Am I honestly, with full knowledge, coming in and saying, I choose to do this? And it could be because of pressure, but it's still a choice I'm making. And the shift that makes in how you do things and how you care for yourself around these things is really, really huge. You have to choose this work. Waiting for it to choose you is probably one of the worst outcomes. Choosing it means you get to decide how you move through it. Choosing it means that you choose why you're doing it instead of having to do it. You know, choosing it is a commitment and a relationship to the work that is equitable instead of, you know, an imbalanced power dynamic. I'm in relationship with the work because I chose the work just like I choose my partner, just like, you know, all of these other things. I'm interacting with the work. I'm in conversation with the work. And I think it's so important that we recognize that when you choose how you move through the world, when you choose the work that you do, you get to negotiate with it. You get to ask more of it. You know, you get to decide how it's defined. And that's a huge difference in a world that tries to define so much about us. It tries to tell us we have to do things in this particular way. And it makes it work that you can do for the rest of your life. Because as what you need changes, you have the ability to change how you do the work.
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4: This week, we're sharing an excerpt of an interview with Ijeoma Oluo from In the Meanwhile.
0: You talk about choosing that work and choosing it again and again. When you talk about revolution, you know, in the essay, yes, but also in your work, you talk about it, at least how I pick it up, is that it's a way of living, you know, and not just in moments of crisis, but in the ordinary rhythms of life. And so I want to ask you, what does that look like just as sort of a culture of revolution in your everyday life? You know, whether you're at the dinner table, whether, you know, you're conversing with somebody, you're spending money. What does that look like practically to you?
1: You know, I believe in so many different types of revolution. I believe in the big revolution too, right? I believe in like the everything toppling to the ground. I'm just honestly, I think the work I'm doing is I'm trying to come through revolution the easier way, you know, where you're doing the day-to-day work instead of coming to this point of crisis that can cost a lot. But I believe in both. I'll be there for both. I would rather though, you know, I would rather be here now, because even if it does come to the big revolution, the work we do now every day will serve that, and it will serve to protect people. And so recognizing that when we're talking about liberation, I think a lot of people don't spend enough time with what's on the other side because we're afraid, because we don't know, because it feels so deeply unknown what would be on the other side of revolution that we refuse to actually project ourselves into there. But the way in which you get a better idea of what's on the other side of revolution is by building it now. And we can't build that on a national level right now. We build it in our families, in our work relationships, in our communities, in our movement spaces. And that means that every choice we make and how we relate to each other and care for each other and ourselves is either in service of revolution or works against it. There is no neutrality, right? Neutrality works against it. And that's a beautiful thing. Like, it can seem tough, but honestly, to me, it's amazing to know that every day I have countless opportunities to be in service of revolution. And that everything I do in service of revolution helps protect my people and helps us get a better idea of what the other side looks like, you know? So for me, where I have the most power, where I can get closer to it, is often in my relationships. It's not just in my writing and in my work, but it is how I parent, you know? It is how I deal with conflict with my partner. It's how I, as a business owner, deal with the people I work with. You know, it's how I treat people when they're upset with me or seeking to harm me. All of these things are in service of revolution if you want it to be. And that just means really envisioning what you want this to be on the other side and building that now. And so for me as an abolitionist, that is a very clear, like, set of principles that helps me kind of experiment within my relationships to see what works and what doesn't.
2: Mm. Yeah, I often say that our abolition principles are most tested in the family and parenting realm. I remember when my daughter was 3 and learned to tell me it was her body, her choice at nap time every day. I wish I'd had you around to give me advice then. I want to lean a little bit more into this place of faith and talk about the end of the essay where you really write about the particular joy that can arise in choosing to stay and choosing to continue investing in these relationships, even in painful times. We really like joy on this podcast, even though it's hard to come by these days. And so can you articulate a little bit for us what kinds of joy you found in this work and in kind of choosing to double down on it that people outside of movements might not necessarily understand?
1: Yeah. You know, when I decided to stay, I had to decide how to design my presence in movement spaces so that I could. And I didn't decide to be a martyr. You know, I didn't decide I'm going to suffer through it. That's not the choice I made. I had to figure out how to be able to stay. Part of the fight is figuring out how to make it work for you. And so for me, a lot of that was deciding to be my whole self. Knowing that I could be as careful as I could think of and still be hurt, it was kind of free in a way, because then it, you know, the alternative is you could also just be yourself and, you know, at least you didn't hurt yourself in the process. And that meant for me really insisting on getting to know some of the people I was in movement spaces with better and letting them know me better. One, it actually is a safety issue, right? Getting to really know people instead of just taking them at their word, getting to learn through experiences with them, through understanding more of their lives. And I'm not saying you have to do that with everyone in a space. That would be overwhelming. You can build coalition actually without, you know, friendly relationship. Absolutely. But the people you're doing the day-to-day work with, knowing them, whether you decide to become friends or not, like, is actually really important. And letting them know you is really important. This, we're fighting for our communities, and you do have to be in community. And so in doing that, it meant that for me, it was no longer acceptable to only see people at protests. It was no longer acceptable to only see people at actions or in strategy meetings. You know, if we were going to fight for our lives, we're also going to be able to celebrate our lives. And so I started showing up at people's open mics, you know, I started showing up, you know, and like, you know, birthdays and all these other things that normally I would have said, you know, I don't have time for or energy for. Instead, I started viewing it as a huge part of the work. And what came through that is a built-in reminder of what we're fighting for, not just what we're fighting against. That's a really dark, bleak place to live in. What you're fighting for is the hope and the light and the joy and the love. And so building that, nurturing that, maintaining that has become a huge part of my work. And so I'm lucky. Not lucky, blessed. I'm really blessed in that I have these relationships that do feel deeply safe, not because they will never have conflict, but because I can be really open in what I need. And I think the people that I'm in relationship with in this work feel the same about me, and that we have made some agreements, you know, in how we're going to work through things and talk through things. And we have a shared vision of the future we're fighting for. We have a shared joy that we're fighting to protect. And in that, it also means that as someone who is very neurodivergent and someone who does need a lot of alone time and downtime from social things, I'm also able to protect that in the work. So I'm able to say things like, I can't do all of these things and I will be gone for a while. Or you know, they know now to say, oh, you showed up tonight. I know not to expect you tomorrow. You know, I know that you're going to need that break, and it isn't a thing and it isn't a big deal. And knowing, you know, that you're cared for in that way and seen in that way, and that people understand that you taking that day where you don't show up is part of what allows you to show up fully the next time you're there, is a huge, huge part of like feeling seen and cared for. And I'm not overextending myself, and the community I've built, because they understand me and I've let them know me, they are invested in that as well. And it also, you know, creates space for other people to bring their needs in. And so, you know, I have community and friendship. You know, I became a grandmother last year, and my oldest had a baby. And I would say at least 3/4 of the people that showed up for the baby shower were movement people, you know, and watching all these people come with gifts, you know, and my son was like, who are these people? Cause you know, he's an adult. He doesn't live with me. He's just like, but he was so, they're so glad. They were like, oh my gosh, you know, we got all these lovely gifts, like surrounded in love, all these people, you know, calling themselves auntie and uncle, you know, to this baby, you know, because that is part of the work and part of the community we've built. And I just felt so, you know, it was so lovely to see my children surrounded in this love, because these people love me and I love them, and see my grandchild surrounded in this love, you know. And it's just kind of, you know, like my brother has a show, there's going to be a whole, you know, row of keffiyehs out there in the audience of people that, you know, I've been doing movement work with that, you know, want to support family. I love going to things, you know, and watching what other people are doing. And I love, you know, going on walks with some of the people that, you know, I've been planning actions with and, you know, marching with. And, you know, it's nice to sometimes just go on a casual walk where someone isn't on a blowhorn, you know, yelling slogans at you. And it feels really lovely, like to have that kind of community. And to not feel like you're going to suddenly be shocked. You know, it's a community built deeply on shared morals and ethics and a vision for the future. And that does make it safer. And because we are close, because we actually care about each other, no one is sacrificed to the work. You know, we don't make a decision that anyone's disposable. We don't make a decision that it's okay for any of us to burn out. We all check on each other and care for each other. And it just feels nice to have that kind of feeling of family. It's the first time I've honestly experienced it in my life.
0: Yeah, well, We just want to say thank you for being so generous with your time today. Also, I know, like me, you are an atheist, but I kept saying amen. I don't know how many times in this conversation. The Substack is behind the book. Ijeoma, thank you so much for joining us today.
1: Thank you for having me. It was lovely to talk with you.
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And hello, welcome to A Shot of Jazz. We're going to start off today with some Louis Armstrong. The songs come through complete Hot 5 and Hot 7 recordings, Volume 1, recorded from 1925 to 27. Louis one time said, "There's a thing that I've dreamed of all my life," he told Time magazine in 1949. "And I'll be damned if it doesn't look like it's about to come true, to be king of the Zulu parade. After all that, I'll be ready to die." When he was 9, he thought it was something he had to look forward to, something that made his pulse rush, his eyes light up, his hands sweat in excitement, he recalled to Time magazine as the parades were going on in New Orleans. The Zulu Parade was first started by a group of prominent working-class black men, ranging from dock workers to bartenders to wagon drivers, who banded together to hold their own version of Mardi Gras. They named it the Zulu Parade as an homage to the Zulu people of South Africa, who had once chased British colonists out of their villages. So, we're going to hear Droppin' Chucks, King of the Zulus, Sweet Pea, and Jazz Lips, all from Louis Armstrong on A Shot of Jazz.

all blue. You run here talking about I'm crooked, but what's the matter with you? You raved about your papa saying that he was it. But this sweet mama I got just won't quit. You've been dropping jocks on me, and now I'm gonna throw them on you.

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1: What do you mean by interrupt my solo?
0: Man, a crosser from Jamaica, and I don't mean to interrupt the party. But one of me countrymen tell me there's a chitlin' rob going on here. Madam, fix me one out of those things you call chitlin', but I call them in a tube, and I play one of me native jazz tunes.

Louis Armstrong and the gang with Droppin' Chucks, King of the Zulus, Sweet Little Pea, and Jazz Lips. Next up, Lead Belly. According to folk music historian Alan Lomax, the Midnight Special was a real train, the Southern Pacific Golden Gate Limited. The train provided the title that got its name because it departed Jackson, Mississippi at 12.05 a.m. on Sunday mornings, arriving at Parchment Prison, 130 miles to the north at dawn. The prison, also known as Parchment Farm, more formally Mississippi State Prison, was on thousands of acres of land where the inmates did hard labor. While they worked, they would sing sometimes about the Midnight Special, which brought visits from friends and family, so far also conjugal visits as well. Lead Belly popularized it upon release from Sugar Land Prison in Texas, where he could hear the Midnight Special come through. So right here, Midnight Special, down in the valley, which was recorded in the Birmingham jail. It was early one morning, and Good Morning Blues on A Shot of Jazz.

0: I'm really honored in presenting to you a man that his name is always thought of if you think of folk music. A really great man of music, Hughie Ledbetter. Incidentally, this is sort of a farewell appearance for you from Hughie, because he tells me that he's going over to France shortly for an extended tour of concerts over there. So it's going to be France's good fortune. Hughie, what do you want to play first?
1: Well, I'd like to play Good Morning Blues, How Do You Do?

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4: And we were at Leadbelly with Midnight Special down in the valley. It was easy, early one morning, and Good Morning Blues. Next up, Lenny Trisano, American jazz pianist, composer, arranger, and teacher of jazz improv. Lenny started on family's player piano at the age of two or three. He had classical lessons when he was eight, but indicated later that they had hindered him rather than helped him. He was born with a weak eyesight. A bout of measles when he, age six, hurt his condition even more. By the age of nine or ten, he was totally blind as a result of glaucoma. In the early 40s, Trisano played tenor saxophone and piano for a variety of engagements, including a rumba band. He mastered a bebop style, playing both intricate runs.

0: 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This is Victor Komarovsky, Spokane's Gothic historian. 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
4: And we're Lenny Tristano with Untitled Blues, Night in Tunisia, Blue Boy, and Air Pocket. Next up, Louis Jordan, American saxophone player, singer, arranger, composer, a seminal figure in the 40s and 50s in the development of both the rhythm and blues and rock and roll. The bouncing rhythm and vitality of his music, coupled with clever lyrics and an engaging stage presence, enabled Louis to become one of the few African-American artists in the 40s to enjoy crossover popularity with the white audience as well. So we're going to hear Sam Jones done snagged his britches, I Can't Dance, I Got Ants in My Pants, and Swinging in the Coconut Tree on A Shot of Jazz.

It was Louis Jordan in the orchestra with Sam Jones, Done Snagged His Britches, I Can't Dance, I Got Ants in My Pants, and Swinging in the Coconut Tree. Next up is the Louisiana Five Jazz Orchestra, an early Dixieland jazz band that was active from 1917 through 1920. One of the most earliest jazz groups to record extensively, the Louisiana Five was formed in New York City. Lotta recruited other members, including Joe Crawley, Charlie Pennelly, often spelled Pennelly, banjo player Carl Berger, and clarinetist Alcide Nunez, who was with the Louisiana Five from 1918 to 1919. And we're going to hear Good Man Gone Wrong, Slow and Easy, and the Dixie Blues on A Shot of Jazz.

And that was the Louisiana 5 Jazz Orchestra with Good Man Gone Wrong, Slow and Easy, and Dixie Blues. 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And we have McKinney's Cotton Pickers coming up. William McKinley, a showman and a drummer, formed the Cotton Pickers in Springfield, Ohio in 1922, but it was not until the summer of 1928 they commenced their short but illustrious recording career with the Victor label. Original members included Cuba Austin, Prince Robinson, George Thomas, Don Redman, Dave Wilborn, Todd Rhodes, Bob Escuduro, and also included Claude Jones, Milton Sr., Langston Curl. The band size varied depending on who was in town at the time, but at one time they were brilliant stars of Harlem jazz firmament as Betty Carter, Coleman Hawkins, Lonnie Johnson, Joe Smith, Ed Cuffey, and also Fats Waller joined in from time to time. So when you hear Paducah, Birmingham Breakdown 4 or 5 times, and Save It, Pretty Mama on A Shot of Jazz.

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And don't you dare give none away. I'll let it pile up, mama. And when you say I'll come around, dear, spend the day. I'm a brand of loving, can't be beat. My way of hugging is sure a treat. I know that we can agree. David put it.

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3: And we heard McKinney's Cotton Pickers with Paducah, Birmingham Breakdown four or five times, and Save It, Pretty Mama. Next up, Monster of the Keyboard, Medelux Lewis, best known for his work Honky Tonk Train Blues, which we're going to hear. It's been recorded in various contexts, often as a big band arrangement. Keith Emerson of Emerson, Lake & Palmer often included it in his repertoire, and he had a top 30 hit in 1976 with it. So we're going to hear Honky Tonk Train Blues, Whistlin' Blues, Boogie Woogie Prayer, and Melancholy on A Shot of Jazz.

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4: And we heard the master of boogie-woogie piano there, Medelex Lewis, with Honky Tonk Train Blues, Whistlin' Blues, Boogie-Woogie Prayer, Parts 1 and 2, and Melancholy on A Shot of Jazz. Next up is the Four Knights. They first sang under the name the Southland Jubilee Singers and performed gospel music as well as pop and doo-wop numbers. Their first professional job came in 1944 on WSDC Radio, an NBC-based affiliate in Charlotte, North Carolina. They soon became featured performers in the Carolina Hayride, broadcast on CBS affiliate WBT. They recorded transcription discs for Langworth Records. In the middle of the decade, they changed their names to the Four Knights in 1945. The group moved to New York, was on the Arthur Godfrey radio show. They also appeared on Red Skelton's show through most of 1948 and toured with Bill Bojangles Robinson. Original cast included Gene Alford, Oscar Broadway, Clarence Dixon, and John Wallace. We're going to hear Baby Doll, Choo Choo Jaboogie, Take Me Right Back to the Track, and that's all there is to that on A Shot of Jazz.

That was the Four Nights with That's All There Is to That. Take Me Right Back to the Track, Jack. Choo Choo Chaboogie and Baby Doll. Next up, Miff Mole, American jazz trombonist and band leader, generally considered to be one of the great trombonists and credited with creating the first distinctive jazz solo trombone style. His major recordings include Slippin' Around, Red Hot Mama, which recorded 1924 with Sophie Tucker on vocals, Miss Blues, and That There'll Come a Time, Wait and See, which was on the soundtrack of The Curious Case of Benjamin Button in 2008. We're going to hear Dixieland One Step, The New Twister, Redhead Blues, I Ain't Got Nobody, on A Shot of Jazz.

Well, thank you for listening to A Shot of Jazz. We'll be back next week. More great music. And please enjoy the week. Going to be some pretty nice weather out there. Take care. Stay safe.

0: Hey, I have a job for you. Hope it's not too hard. 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
2: Welcome to Women's Media Center Live. I'm Robin Morgan. Listen, the tide is turning. The worm is turning. There's a stirring among the people as if they're beginning, just starting to wake up from a long, drugged, nightmarish sleep. Now, I don't know whether it's the sheer volume of accumulated crap that the current administration is laying on us, or whether all our multiple and indefatigable efforts are finally paying off, or whether it's just a mercy from the universe. But I actually think, by George, I think that the population of the United States is finally beginning to have had it. Which is not to say that there isn't a humongous amount of work ahead of us. And it's certainly not to say that we can relax or take for granted anything for one split second, especially the fact that our country folk are beginning to act sanely. But for pity's sake, let's be celebratory while we can. Fittingly, my guest for the conversation today is Kristen Cravens Hutton, who is standing in as those very people. In other words, she's a podcaster, like me, but unlike me, she was not an activist formerly. Or BT before Trump. She came to her voice after Trump and online, and she's a perfect example of her newfound power. She shares an Instagram account with her husband, Dave, that started by documenting renovations of their 1910-style home in Detroit. Gradually, as military veterans, which they both are, and vocal allies, they began to use their platform to advocate for common sense issues like feminism, democracy, LGBT, etc., and lots of other good things, and amassed a large following through their advocacy. Indeed, their Instagram account has gained over 1.5 million followers. Fantastic. Acting as a virtual pride arch that focuses on advocacy, particularly after they faced and stood up against harassment. And their online presence grew from a desire to show up as allies, to support the gay community, the feminist community, the immigrant community, and to do so as a straight couple from the Midwest. Now, this is a whole different take from the so-called professional podcasting, and I will be utterly delighted to welcome Kristen to Women's Media Center Live in just a moment after this brief message. 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
2: Kristen, welcome, welcome, welcome to Women's Media Center Live. It's good to have you here.
3: It's a delight to be here, Robin, an absolute delight.
2: Well, there's lots of things that I want to ask you about. You are a real person. you should excuse the terminology, but you are the real thing. You're a real person, and you are wildly popular. You are one of five matriarchs, I gather, on Instagram. I am on Instagram, actually, but I am not as faithful to it as I should be.
3: But I'm part of a small group of women content, female content creators. We're all big advocates for democracy and feminism and all the good things.
4: That's wonderful. And
3: we started calling ourselves the Matriarchs because that was what I named the group chat. And we've kept that name for ourselves ever since. But there's actually more than five of us. There's five of us in the group chat, but there's a ton of us across the U.S. that we also refer to as the Matriarchs, actually.
4: This is so great. This is so wonderful. And these are all people who came, in a sense, into their political activism when Trump was elected, yes?
3: A lot of us did. Some of the group has been politically active for a long time. They have always known where they stood. They have always been outspoken. They've always had these magnificent voices. I was the opposite, Robin. It wasn't until Trump started running this last time that all of a sudden I was like, while I do have the right to remain silent, I no longer have the ability. And the political closet I had been hiding in most of my life, I was done. I had come out of the political closet and I have stayed out ever since. So The only good side for me of President Trump was it helped me find my voice, something I had been kept hidden for a long time.
4: Oh, this is so wonderful. This is just so great. And you just came out swinging. Obviously.
3: I did. I think I had been so politically reserved for so long. I mean, I had voted. I knew where I stood on things.
4: You had been in the Army. You and your husband are both vets, right?
3: Absolutely. We're both United States Army vets. But I had always stayed really quiet, Robin. And then I couldn't anymore. I think there comes a point in some of our lives where you just realize that staying silent costs you more than being vocal.
4: That's right.
3: And I had hit that point.
4: Wow.
3: And I think there's a lot of other women like me that find themselves in the same situation where they're just like, I'm not staying quiet anymore.
4: Yeah, that's right. That's right. Well, I mean, I once wrote something to the effect that there comes a moment of insult. So intense. That the amulet of madness that she's been wearing around her neck all this time, she just rips it off.
3: Yes.
4: And she begins to speak her truth. And that from that point on, wow, watch out.
3: Yeah.
4: Because it's, and I think it was Muriel Rukeyser who once wrote a poem saying, when one woman speaks the truth about her life, the world splits open.
3: Yeah.
4: And it's true, you know.
3: That's a beautiful quote. I think that's absolutely right. That's definitely the way it has felt for me.
4: And you've done this on every subject. You've done this on war, on Trump, on the stuff that was going down in Minneapolis. You've just done it across the spectrum.
3: Yeah, I think it goes back to what I was saying. Once I came out of the political closet, I just came out full bore. And I think the things that I'd been holding inside, those injustices that I felt that I never thought was appropriate to talk about publicly, I just couldn't stay silent.
4: No sex or politics or anything at dinner. Nothing interesting you're not supposed to say at the table.
3: Yeah, all that stuff that, you know, never talk money, religion, or politics, Robin.
4: That's
3: was
4: right.
3: The culture I was raised in. And I think at 56, I realized, or 55, I realized that did not serve me well. It served other people, but it didn't serve me, and it certainly wasn't serving women.
4: Yeah.
3: And I just, now I talk about everything.
4: Oh.
3: And it feels liberating and scary and amazing.
4: Oh, of course it does. Of course it does. Yes. And it feels good, too. I mean, it feels... Yeah. It's pleasurable. It's fun. I've never laughed so much in my life as I have since I've been a feminist. I have never, you know, enjoyed myself in that sense.
3: Absolutely.
4: So much because we're dealing with real things. You're dealing with life and death issues and with truth and with honesty. And so what's not to love?
3: Absolutely.
4: Yeah.
3: Absolutely.
4: And all of those circuitous routes that we all take around these subjects and tippy-toe around them cost so much energy.
3: They do. I don't think I realized that, Robin. I don't realize how much of my human energy got absorbed by staying silent, got wasted by staying silent, or only talking to people within my little bubble where it was safe to have harder conversations. I didn't realize how much it was shrinking me and shrinking my energy until I finally took the lid off, and it is truly liberating.
4: And your husband is right there with you.
3: Oh my gosh, Robin. He's the best cheerleader in the world. I highly suggest getting someone who is your fiercest advocate and ally and cheerleader as a partner and your best friend. Oh. It makes everything better.
4: Oh, that's lovely. That's just wonderful. Because where feminism is concerned, sometimes the men are not necessarily on board.
3: I agree. But Robert, I got really lucky. So when I was
4: that's at, good.
3: I know, right? When I went back to university using the GI Bill, I went to Indiana University at South Bend, and I knew I wanted to study every liberal arts class I could get my hands on, and I ended up in women and gender studies, and so Dave was right there with me. So I was in school, I would come home from class, I would read him everything I was reading in my gender studies class, in my feminist classes. We would go see Eve Ensler's The Vagina Monologues together. He would read all of my papers with me, Robin. We would talk about stuff. I'd wake him up in the middle of the night and say, let me read you this passage I just read. This is the best thing. And so we became feminists together. And I think that is the funnest journey. Dave and I both becoming feminists together.
4: Of course it is. Of course it is. I mean, what could be more fun than to find that you're viewing the world not through the same lenses, but taking the lenses off for change and seeing through the bare naked eye.
3: That's exactly it, Robin.
4: You know, I mean,
3: exactly it.
4: It's wonderful. This is just fantastic. And you're also reaching a great many people and helping them to voice. You're bringing them to voice, you know, at the same time.
3: I hope so. I hope other people find their voices as well. I hope that they see themselves and me as someone who had kind of always stayed quiet and realized that we don't have to anymore, and that it's our responsibility to speak up, not just for ourselves, but for the people around us who don't have the ability. And I hope other people find their voices and their power.
4: Well, I think they are. I mean, and of late, it seems that Trump has overstepped himself once more, and time maybe a little too far with the latest slush fund. Isn't it incredible? I mean, it is incredible. Not only do you get pardoned for beating up cops, and not only do you get praised for it, now you get money for it as well. I mean, it is incredible. It leaves me
3: speechless.
4: Inarticulate with rage, you know.
3: Right. And we've seen the grift for forever. It's not like we didn't know the grift wasn't happening. This has been He's always been a grifter.
4: But right.
3: Yes. Seeing it so much as if they're trying to normalize the grift.
4: Oh, they are. That's right. That's right. I mean, he doesn't care anymore. I mean, he knows that he doesn't have another
3: absolutely
4: 2 years. And so he's letting the chips fall where they may. And he just, there's absolutely no concern anymore about what people think or how it looks or none of it. Not a bit of it.
3: And I think people are seeing it, Robin. I think some people have seen it a long time and just went along with it. But I think other people are like, bridge too far. I hope so.
4: I hope so too. I mean, because otherwise I don't know what this country is, and I don't know who we are.
3: I think back to all the times we've gone through major unrest in our country, major change. I think, how did the suffragists stay in this fight for so long? I think, how did the people fighting for civil rights stay in this fight for so long? How did they not get disgruntled and disheartened and just walk away?
4: And just despair. I know. I mean, well, the suffrage struggle took 100 years. We call it the century of struggle. And civil rights is not nowhere near done. I mean, it's being wheeled back so fast.
3: Oh, my God, yes. It's frightening. Awful. Who would have thought we would have been at this point? Who would have thought that we would be at this point right now, Robin? We would be fighting these new battles and old battles again.
4: I know, I know. Well, I can tell you this. I certainly never thought that once I'd reached my 80s that I would be in this kind of situation, that I would be having to fight for basic 101 things, you know, anymore. I thought we would have, you know, left all that behind us. Not in an idyllic society, but we would have made tremendous progress. And we did. We did. Yeah. We have made tremendous progress. But they are rolling, they're trying to roll it back as fast as we roll it forward. In fact, faster.
3: Yeah. It made me realize that the fight never stops.
4: That's right.
3: Once you get there, then you have to fight to protect it and to educate the people behind, you know, people in the generations coming behind you of, you know, why this is important. It just, you don't ever get to take your foot off the gas, do you, Robin?
4: No.
3: That's what I've realized.
4: No, you don't. You don't. It's a, yeah, it's an intergenerational struggle. And it goes on and on and on and on. And we just keep going and discover new things all the time. I mean, listen, the other day I discovered something that I would never have thought of. Who would think such crazy thing? But I discovered that there is a, this is a small thing as things go, but it's not. On the other hand, it's not. When you go through a toll booth, okay, so there are some men who staff toll booths who have this, I don't know what to call it. It's a procedure. It's an action. It's a ridiculous thing, which is that when women drivers drive through a toll booth, they expose themselves.
3: What?
4: Yes, yes. And the woman, of course, who's trapped in the driver's seat, and she is just absolutely horrified and doesn't know what to do, and you know, tries to drive on, but she's blocked because it is the little, you know, the blocker hasn't raised for her to go through, and he just smiles and ha ha ha, and eventually she flings her money in and he lets her go. Now, this is such a, on the one hand, such a small thing, and on the other hand, such a profoundly obscene and insane thing. Who would think?
3: Right.
4: Who would think that there are men who would want, and apparently it's fairly widespread. So apparently some wonderful women learned about this and I guess took it online. And so spread the word yourself. And what women are now doing is keeping a cup of hot liquid. You got it? Yeah,
3: right, I do.
4: right in their little cup holder, honey, and so when this happens, they just fling it, and there's great yowls behind them, and then they crash through and they drive on, and there's nothing the men can do about it. But it took my breath away because it was like, well, I never thought of that. I mean, who would think of such a thing? I mean, so apparently they're always dreaming up new things to harass or drive you batty. But then I guess we are too.
3: I think with just in this past election cycle with the Epstein files, I realize that things are a lot worse. There are some really horrific people out there.
4: Yeah.
3: It's not like it's not like I didn't know that, Robin. But
4: it brings it home.
3: I thought the justice system would work in some ways. And here we are still protecting folks. Here we are still fighting to get the unredacted files released. And I think, why don't we believe women? Why aren't we hearing women? Why even today, just these different forms of raging misogyny?
4: Yeah.
3: Are everywhere.
4: Yeah.
3: And I'm so in awe of the women who still stand up and show up and find ways to fight back. I'm in awe of all these women. And there's so many men on our team as well. I feel like it's not just women. We have a lot of men who are out there fighting the good fight against this as well. But oh my gosh, Robin, that story is bonkers. Or at least I would have thought it was until we've spent the past year here, you know, enmeshed in trying to get the Epstein files fully released. And now I believe anything.
4: Yeah, it's incredible. You wouldn't you wouldn't think of such deviousness. You wouldn't think that people would bend their creativity in such directions.
3: You know? Oh my God! Right?
4: You know, I mean, why are they spending time thinking of something like that?
3: Oh,
4: I'm in a toll booth and the women drive by. Oh, I got them trapped. Oh, I can expose myself. Well, that's not true. I mean, it is so contrary to normal thought. I mean, to average basic 101. It is amazing. It's amazing. And you realize that it's gone on for a very long time, of course. I mean, since the pre-patriarchal, whatever existed in matriarchal.
3: Indeed.
4: You know,
3: indeed.
4: And women have been fighting it a long time. We have never been happy on the plantation, you know. We've always been fighting like hell. So it's a flat out lie to say that, well, we always used to be so happy, or we used to be, we just loved it. They're trying it again now. The latest thing is women, I guess it was the pseudo attorney general, the guy who is taken over for the woman. And he was saying something about, this is what people want. People really want, they wanted this, and they want to know that their money, their taxpayer money, is going to reward people who are patriotic.
3: Yeah. They can't. I've been gaslit into believing a lot of things, Robin, but they can't gaslight me into believing any of that. We don't want that.
4: No. Well, the thing is, what are we doing about it, and how are we doing it, and can we do it, and can we pull it off? And I mean, I have my despairing alternate Wednesdays between 3 and 5 or something like that. But I think that we can still. I mean, I think it's very dicey, and it's going to be very close because it's the planet's in trouble itself. But
3: oh, indeed. And what do they say? Predators are always their most dangerous right before they get caught. What's that term?
4: Exactly.
3: Right before the fall. But I do feel a lot of hope, Robin. I see more and more people who are, who the blinders have come off. Like there's a car I've seen that always had a Trump sticker, and now the Trump sticker is gone and I can see the edge of the sticky outline.
4: Really? Oh, yes. That's fun. That's very fun.
3: Yeah. I don't see Trump signs in people's yards anymore. I don't. Uh-huh. I feel like the tide is turning, Robin. I feel like the fight mostly now is at the state level, mm-hmm. and the state legislatures is working their asses off to get more amazing people elected at the state level.
4: I think
3: the other part is our responsibility is to try to build a much deeper bench to get more people to run for office, to support people running for office, to make sure that education is available, whether it's through organizations like Emerge or Run for Something, mm-hmm. to get more people mm-hmm. The training needed to be able to run for office. There are so many positions that go uncontested, Robin, every single election cycle. I feel like we kind of were floating along thinking everything was fine without realizing that we were actually that frog in the boiling water and things
4: That's
3: were
4: right.
3: creating it real ugly.
4: Exactly. Exactly. Yeah.
3: I think there's so many things we can do that we know now that we can do.
4: And Ellie Smeal always used to say, quite wonderfully, she used to say, well, we should run for office. And then when people would say, I don't know anything about running for office, she'd say, well, what is not to know? Look at the people who are in office. Look at the men who are holding office. My God, she said, we could put up in a race, we could put up a pink baboon. It became known as the pink baboon remark. And we could get behind a pink baboon. And so we had little buttons made up with little pink baboons on them, and we were all wearing them for a while. But it's true. I mean, their standards are so non-existent.
3: Yeah.
4: And then they pretend that they are A, existent, and B, worthy of something. And it's always ridiculous. It's absolutely absurd. And to see through it and say the emperor has no clothes is the task.
3: Yeah.
4: Yeah.
3: And I do have hope. I mean, going back to, I do have despair. I get really frustrated with what's happening with our administration. Just the sheer thought that he thinks it's perfectly fine to have a $1.8 billion slush fund. Any of that just is exhausting. But at the same time, I see more and more people are seeing what we see.
4: Yeah. Yeah.
3: And yeah. I think more people will get civically engaged, not just voting at the top of the ticket. I mean, I think more people are going to vote, but I think not just at the top of the ticket. I think more people are realizing the importance of all the races. And that gives me a lot of hope.
4: Yeah. No, I mean, and there's a desperation to it as well. I mean, there are people who are realizing, oh, well, I can't put it off any longer. It's this time. I have to do something. You right. know, so that it's a last ditch, if you want to call it that, or you want to call it a final try. I don't know what you want to call it, as long as you use it in some way. Young people have been on board for this for some time. Black people have been on board for this for some time. The immigrant communities, more and more and more, there's an accrual of energy, that I find as an old activist, very encouraging, very encouraging.
3: I love that. I love hearing you say that. Yeah. When I talk with all of my fellow content creator friends who are in this space, you know, we go through the highs and lows where you're just exhausted by the administration. It feels like we're drinking out of a fire hose every morning you wake up to
4: 50 know.
3: Pieces of horrible news. And then we get together and we say, wait, what tides have we seen changing? And I'll walk away thinking, yeah. we're making progress. We're going to get there.
4: Yeah, no, it's true. It's a very different kind of progress than we thought we would make.
3: Yeah.
4: And it's taking different timings, but I think it is on the way, and you can sense it even in his, I don't know, for example, why people, when everybody gets so excited over Biden's gaffes during the debates and so many other things, how they can hear him week after week, day after minute, laying this crap on people, and not think that he's senile, not think that he's around the bend, not think. I mean, I can't. I just, you know, it's beyond me. It is truly beyond me. Except I know I have to oppose it. You know.
3: Oh, agreed, Robin. Every day, agreed.
4: And now tell me something else. When you began to do your internet magic, what you were, there was a whole area of Detroit where you are, that was reviving itself, and you were doing the house changes in that area, and that's yes. So tell me about that.
3: So when Dave and I first moved to Michigan, he started talking about moving to Michigan in 2000, in the Detroit area in 2008. And I said, hail to the no, Robin, because all the news coming out of the Detroit in 2008 was gloom and doom.
4: Of course.
3: It was.
4: It's a city. It's over its time and stuff like that.
3: Oh, yeah. It was everything. And so by the end of 2010, we had moved here and we'd moved to the suburbs. We hadn't moved to the city yet. And we would come to the city all the time, Robin, and there were the street lights weren't working. The potholes in the roads were so big, they just put these huge sheets of metal over them. Mm. They said, don't stop at stoplights or stop signs in the city for fear of being carjacked.
4: Oh, my God.
3: And I just had the fear of the city in me. And then Dave and I ended up spending so much time in the city that we fell in love with it.
4: Hmm.
3: In love. And then we moved here.
4: Where were you coming from?
3: We were coming from the suburbs. So we lived up at 12 Mile in Royal Oak. And then we moved into the city, and the city starts at 8 Mile.
4: Mm-hmm.
3: And every year we saw it get more and more vibrant.
4: Mm.
3: We saw more people just loving on this city. It was amazing. And so the fear that I had been sold kind of through the news and media about this idea of what Detroit was, wasn't my experiences in the city. What I saw was a city full of incredible food and art and culture and music. And the city is thriving. Every year it gets more and it gets better and better and better. And I just live in one of the many historic districts here in Detroit.
4: Mm-hmm.
3: And it has gone through its ups and downs, mm-hmm. like so many little neighborhoods in the city.
4: Sure.
3: And I have been lucky enough to be one of the people who live here and have just seen it just thrive.
4: Yeah.
3: It's so wonderful to be here. It's such a vibrant, magnificent place.
4: How fabulous. And until and unless precisely such places are invested with people moving there with vision and with creativity, like you and Dave, until that happens, they won't change. But when that happens, they will.
3: And we've had so many people invest in the city. Detroit has been fabulous for so long. It is such a rich culture and such a rich history. But it had been through the ringer. It had gone through some times.
4: Yeah.
3: And it's just come out of the other side of that even more magnificent.
4: Well, it got hit very hard. It was Motor City, and it was, all of the stuff. So it got hit by industry, and it got hit, you name it. And it took it.
3: The riots in 67 did a number on the city. I have to be very clear that I don't think I would have the voice I have today if I was living anywhere else in the world. It is something about being in Detroit that really helped me also find my voice. I feel very safe here. I don't know if I would feel as safe as I do being so politically vocal if I lived somewhere else. Mm-hmm. I don't see MAGA hats in Detroit, Robin.
4: Interesting. That's interesting.
3: I wonder how many people out there have felt embraced by this city like I have. I think that's the power of Detroit, is it helps you find a little bit of yourself.
4: Well, I tell you one thing that I have found out from doing this podcast, which I've done now for quite some time, is that the voiceless, or who people who are thought of as the voiceless, which is to a very large extent female people, are breaking through, have broken through, and when they break through,

0: more. Well, they do actually. And they read things that you'd be very surprised at. They read political things. They read they still read novels. They read artistic things. They respond to political I was going to say rants and raves, but yes, rants and raves. And so they rise to it, whatever is required of them in some way, they are able to do, and more and better. So there's an enormous amount that can be learned from them. It's not a matter of it all going out one way, you know.
1: Oh, I agree.
0: And when you have guests on, like you, who are real people, as they say, that adds to the community of sharing. That is building itself. I mean, you know, I don't know. It's quite a wonderful process.
1: It really is. Dave and I try to read every single comment. We don't always get to read all the DMs that come in, the direct messages, but we read every single comment. And for a long time, we could respond to almost everybody, but the account's gotten a little big and that makes it harder to do. But it is definitely a two-way street. I hope other people feel that way.
0: I'm
1: But
0: sure they do.
1: Dave and I get a lot of energy from our follower friends. We learn a lot. We get educated. They point us in directions of things we need to be reading. Did you see this? Did you hear that? Have you read this piece in The Atlantic? Blah, blah, blah. And, they're also our cheerleaders when I'm having those blue dog days where I'm really struggling. I can read the comment section, and here are all these other people cheering me on and helping lift us up. And I think for all those years when I felt so alone and lonely when I'd first gotten married, Robin and Dave traveled nonstop. And I think, maybe if I had reached out, I just wish I had had the interactions I have now
0: Of
1: back
0: course.
1: then.
0: That would have been a very different life, yes.
1: Absolutely. But I had to go get some education in general studies and open my eyes a little bit. And then I was able to open the world up a little bit more.
0: Well, you're able to open the world up quite remarkably and fantastically and superbly. And I hope you'll be a frequent guest on Women's Media Center, and I hope that you know we will discover a whole new I don't want to be another matriarch, but I can be a
1: Oh, Robin, I think you already are a matriarch.
0: I am.
1: I think, yeah.
0: Oh,
1: Yeah,
0: well,
1: you are.
0: you never know. I don't know, but I'm honored to be even considered in the category because these are remarkable women. And look, how fantastic is it that it's women who have picked up the cudgels and just are carrying them on and carrying them on and reaching hundreds and hundreds and thousands, millions in your case, of people, and for good reason.
1: Yeah.
0: With good reason, and enjoying it, and enjoying themselves, and the people are enjoying it. So there's nothing. There's no. What's not to love? You know. It's a remarkable and wonderful and affirmative process.
1: It is. And there's one of the things that I love about this group of not only just of the five of us in our matriarch group chat, but in the larger group of all these matriarch women that are content creators, is that there's always collaboration over competition. I don't
0: Oh,
1: ever feel
0: yeah.
1: in competition with any of these women.
0: Right.
1: It is always collaboration. I can reach out to any of them and say, I need help. Can you look at this content? Can you help me navigate this scenario? And it's always yes. It is unbelievable,
0: Yeah,
1: Robin,
0: yeah, yeah.
1: to be in such a culture that is so
0: Generous.
1: generous and collaborative.
0: Yeah. It is. It's true. It's paradisical in a strange way because you think, what is this? I don't. Wow.
1: Right.
0: You know, there is something utterly unique about it. And you know, they always say, "Be the change you want to see," and this is being it.
1: It is. It's such a different shift from being in such a competitive world to being something so collaborative. You're like, oh, this is how we bloom and thrive.
0: That's right. That's right.
1: This is what it's supposed to feel like.
0: Yeah.
1: And it is truly magnificent.
0: Yeah, it's joy. It's very joyous. Joy.

0: It is
1: Oh.
0: joy.
1: Well, on that note, I'm feeling a lot better. I don't know about you, but I feel terrific.
0: I do too, Robin.
1: So take care, dear one. And we will be in touch. And you're just fantastic. If the whole internet were like you, we would have no problems whatsoever, would we? No.
0: Well, you tell me when you want me to point you towards all the ones that are so much better than I will ever be, and I'll make you up a very long list of magnificent people when you want to spend all your time on social media,
1: All
0: Robin.
1: right, I don't think I dare, but I certainly will keep that in mind. You betcha. And you're just fantastic. You're absolutely wonderful. And they can find you at
0: Yes. I am on, Dave and I are on Instagram and Facebook and Threads, and we're starting YouTube and we're figuring out Substack. And we are at chris.n.dave.
1: at Crystal and dot Dave. Okay. Well, hi to Dave, whom I haven't spoken to, but whom I admire. And a special hug to you. All
0: Thank
1: right.
0: you, Robin, and hugs back. And thank you for making my day. It's such a joy to talk to you.
1: Oh, sweetheart, right back at ya. Okay, take care.
0: You too. Holler if you need me. Bye, Robin.
1: We have to take a brief pause here, but I'll be back directly. So don't go away. 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
1: Section 4 of the 25th Amendment to the United States Constitution has some very interesting fighting words.

The 25th Amendment to the Constitution deals with succession to the presidency and establishes procedures both for filling a vacancy in the office of the vice president as well as responding to presidential disabilities. It supersedes the ambiguous wording of Article 2, Section 1, Clause 6 of the Constitution, which does not expressly state whether the vice president becomes president or acting president if the president dies, resigns, is removed from office, or is otherwise unable to discharge the powers of the presidency. The 25th Amendment was adopted on February 10, 1967. The 25th Amendment, proposed by Congress and ratified by the states in the aftermath of the assassination of President John F. Kennedy, provides the procedures for replacing the president or vice president in the event of death, removal, resignation, or incapacitation. The Watergate scandal of the 1970s saw the application of these procedures, first when Gerald Ford replaced Spiro Agnew as vice president, then when he replaced Richard Nixon as president, and then when Nelson Rockefeller filled the resulting vacancy to become the vice president. Whenever the vice president and a majority of either the principal officers of the executive departments or of other such body as Congress may by law provide, transmit to the president pro tempore of the Senate and the Speaker of the House of Representatives their written declaration that the president is unable to discharge the powers and duties of his office, the vice president shall immediately assume the powers and duties of the office as acting president. What does that mean exactly? Well, it means that Congress is not the only institution that can remove a president from office between elections. Under the 25th Amendment, a sitting vice president and a majority of the executive branch's cabinet could, on their own, agree to transfer power out of the hands of a sitting president. At that point, those officials would notify Congress, and the vice president would assume the office as acting president. And what if the challenged president wasn't on board with the plan to remove him or her from office? Well, if the president wants to dispute this move, he can, but then it would be up to Congress to settle the matter with a vote. A two-thirds majority in both houses would be necessary to keep the vice president in charge. If that threshold is not reached, the president would regain his powers. Some members of Congress are forming a group to clarify and strengthen the 25th Amendment. We should all read it carefully and at some length. It's a fascinating document.

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You can follow me on social media at The Robin Morgan. 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
2: And she saw boxes of votes come in. 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

0: Good Lord. From Pacifica Radio in Los Angeles, this is the Bradcast, as heard on KPFK 90.7 FM in LA and on dozens of other fine affiliate stations over both the public airwaves and the internet around the country and the world, blanketing planet Earth. I'm Brad Friedman, your friendly investigative blogger, journalist, troublemaker, muckraker, all-around swell fellow, says me from bradblog.com. Thank you very much for joining us once again today. Glad to be with you. It was midterm primary election day on Tuesday in six states, including Iowa, where, by the way, Democrats, in what has become in recent years a very red state, Democrats are hoping for a shot this year at flipping both the governor's mansion and a U.S. Senate seat from red to blue this year. Long shots, perhaps, in both cases, but much less so, not quite as long of a shot in a blue tsunami year, should one develop the way it's certainly looking quite possible that it might this year, Desi Doyen.
1: Even in Iowa. Wow.
0: We will see. It was also election day in Montana, New Jersey, New Mexico, South Dakota, and yes, right here in the great state of California, where the state really is looking at one of the strangest and most unpredictable governor's races in decades, with more than 60, I think I said more than 50 incorrectly on yesterday's show, more than 60 candidates, 61 to be precise, running to fill the office being vacated by the term-limited, two-term Democratic governor, Gavin Newsom, who is expected to run for president in 2028. But on Tuesday's ballot in California, there were 24 Democrats, 12 Republicans, one Libertarian, one Peace and Freedom candidate, and 23 no party or decline to state candidates, all on the same ballot, running for the same job, at least for the top two slots to run for that job this November. We could see some surprises in the results of the gubernatorial primary, which is being run, as I note, as an all-party top two primary in the otherwise very blue state, where all of those folks are running in the same contest and where it is not particularly clear, even on election day, who the Democratic front runner actually is. Former Democratic congressman and state attorney general Javier Becerra is believed to be in front, with Republican former Fox News host Steve Hilton and Democratic activist billionaire Tom Steyer vying for the second slot this November. But who really knows? Well, maybe you do if you're listening to this show the following day, but we don't. What we do know is that Donald Trump wants Republicans to vote for Steve Hilton. As former Republican prosecutor turned Democratic editor-in-chief of Midas News, Ron Filipkowski notes today, reposting one of dozens of social media posts from Donald Trump today. Filipkowski says Trump makes the same corrupt authoritarian pitch to California voters that he made to Hungarians. I will send lots of U.S. taxpayer dollars to you if you vote for my guy. It didn't work so well in Hungary. We'll see how it works here. But his comments, Filipkowski's comments, were added to a screenshot of one of Trump's posts this morning on his failing social media site, reading, quote, California, vote today for Steve Hilton for governor. He will work with me and the federal government. The money will flow because I have confidence in him, but not any of the others. And we will make California great again. Steve Hilton will never let you down. Vote now, says Donald Trump.
1: So he's implying that if you don't vote for him, he threatens that he won't send any taxpayer dollars, which that has been a problem with getting delayed FEMA disaster requests for California approved.
0: Elect the Fox News guy, and I will make sure that California gets money.
1: Gets taken care of.
0: Right. Specifically, by the way, that would be money that California taxpayers are gracious enough to give to the federal government in order to allow Trump to corruptly misuse it by, for example, promising to send money to California only if voters here vote the way that he wants us to. Of course, California is the fourth largest economy in the world and pays far more in taxes to the federal government than we receive back in return, unlike almost all of the so-called red states in the country who take more than they give. So you're welcome, much of the rest of the country. And we will see if Trump's act of strongmanism on Tuesday morning actually, Wednesday morning, if it actually turns out to have helped or hurt his favored Fox News host in the state's gubernatorial race. There could be other surprises as well in the mayoral contest here in Los Angeles. And of course, for those listening to today's show tomorrow, well, you may be ahead of us on that one as well. Either way, we will have a full roundup of notable and otherwise available election results in all six states on our next thrilling broadcast. Next up, by the way, next week on June 9, so you can start voting now, it's election day in four states next Tuesday: Nevada, North Dakota, South Carolina, and Maine, where there is a very interesting contest among Democrats to try and finally unseat Republican U.S. Senator Susan Collins, considered to be one of the best flip opportunities for Democrats in the Senate this year. I will not put my thumb on the Democratic primary out there, where a controversial, to say the least, Democratic first-time political candidate and oyster farmer Graham Plattner is currently expected to win the nomination, the Democratic nomination, to take on Collins this November. But we will see how that goes next week.
1: Yeah, we'll see how the Maine voters decide how they want to go.
0: But it is election season around here, which is fine by me, as voting and elections, for now, as flawed as they may be in these United States, remain the only way for now to change the course toward authoritarianism that we are being led down by Donald Trump and the Republican Party, which is still kowtowing to him, even as they are finally beginning to see the flaw in that strategy, with Trump's approval ratings plummeting amid, as we discussed in detail on yesterday's program, one failure after another by the president, by the White House, and amid a rapidly deteriorating presidency overall. Whether the mainstream corporate media is being as clear with you as they should about that right now. So prepare your voting strategy for this year as early as you can, so you can also be free to help others to get to the polls this year, come hell or high water. And frankly, we are likely wading into both over the next several months. Speaking of hell and high water, Desi Doyen will be joining us later this hour for our Green News Report after after a week off last week. Again, another slow news week last week, so we will be lucky if we can even fill in all 6 minutes in that report later this hour. But speaking of elections and hell and high water and even California, Tina Peters. Yes, the former Mesa County, Colorado county clerk who broke into her own secure voting system room in the middle of the night after the 2020 election, along with an accomplice for whom she had created a fake ID, disabled the security cameras in the room, which, you know, is the sort of thing you're doing if you're not doing anything wrong, right? You disable the security cameras, and then allowed that accomplice, a computer guy, a hacker guy, to disassemble voting machines, essentially, and tabulators made by the Dominion Voting System Company, and copy all of the system's proprietary and very sensitive software. And then she released that software over the internet to her other MAGA friends, who were busy either pretending or being fooled that the 2020 election was somehow stolen that year from Donald Trump by Joe Biden or by the Dominion Voting System Company, or by China, or by Italy, or by Venezuela's Hugo Chavez, who had actually died years earlier, or something. So remember Tina Peters? Nice lady. Here she was when law enforcement officials tried to arrest her as part of a case against a fellow employee who also participated in this scam. And during a court hearing for that employee, Tina Peters, in direct violation of the judge's orders, actually videotaped the hearing with her iPad that the law enforcement officials were trying to get as part of evidence in that case. Here's the lovely Tina Peters during that episode.
2: Let go of me! Let go of me! Let go of me! Let go of me! It hurts. Let go of me. Give me my teeth.
3: You understand?
2: Stop it.
4: Sorry.
2: No, let go of me. Yes, you are, Caleb. Give me my key to my car. Give me my key to my car. Give me my key to my car. Give it to me. Give me my key.
5: Step outside.
0: Well, all I can tell you is it must be nice to be a 70-year-old white woman when the police show up.
1: No kidding.
0: And you can treat them like that. You think how many other people would have gotten treated like that weren't white? Anyway, lovely woman. More importantly, she was the chief election official in Mesa County, Colorado, doing all of this stuff. She was eventually barred from touching voting systems or having anything to do with Mesa County elections by Colorado's Democratic Secretary of State, Jenna Griswold. Peters then, confusing her celebrity among the MAGA election denier crowd with actual popularity among voters, decided to run for the Secretary of State's office in 2022, and she lost so bigly she did not even make it out of the Colorado Republican Party primary in her effort to challenge Griswold, who would go on that year in 22 to win a second term to office. But eventually, the law caught up to Tina Peters. She was tried and convicted for multiple state crimes related to breaching Mesa County's election equipment in early 2021 and then lying to law enforcement officials about it all. She was found guilty in August of 2024 of 7 charges, of 4 felony charges and 3 misdemeanors, specifically 3 counts of attempting to influence a public servant, 1 count of conspiracy to commit criminal impersonation, 1 count of first-degree official misconduct, 1 count of violation of duty, and 1 count of failure to comply with Secretary of State regulations. All pretty serious stuff, all related to unauthorized access to election machines and deception of county and state officials, which, if you're a longtime listener to the Brad blog, you may recall this whole event caused quite a bit of panic before the Republican Party's failed attempted recall election of Democratic California Governor Gavin Newsom back in 2021, as voting system experts were incredibly alarmed about the fact that Peters had broken into that software, made copies of it, and released that software into the wild just before the election out here in California, where we use the exact same voting systems in several counties that Peters had breached and then distributed the software for. Now, Newsom would go on, nonetheless, to easily win that recall, nonetheless, and Peters, who never uncovered any sort of fraud whatsoever in those machines that she breached, as she and Donald Trump have since pretended, she ended up being sentenced to 9 years in prison for her crimes after the judge determined that at her sentencing that she had shown no remorse whatsoever for any of the 7 serious crimes, 4 felonies, and 3 misdemeanors on which she was found guilty by a jury. In the ensuing years, while the disgraced 70-year-old Peters eventually went to prison beginning in August of 2024, Donald Trump has pretended that, you know, she has exposed some sort of fraud by Democrats, and that's why they had to lock her up. That's why they had to throw her in jail. I guess she discovered this fraud by Democrats on her own machines that she oversaw herself in Mesa County, and that because of that, she should be freed from jail. But unlike all of the other criminals and liars that Donald Trump was able to free from jail with a pardon, Tina Peters was charged under state law in Colorado, where his pardons have no effect. Though that didn't keep him from trying, he actually issued a pardon for Tina Peters anyway, ridiculously. But Trump would go on to threaten the state of Colorado itself if its Democratic governor, Jared Polis, did not release her from prison, going so far as to block federal money from going to the state, as he corruptly does, and even threatening to shut down the national jewel known as the National Center for Atmospheric Research, or NCAR, which is based in Colorado. And he is still working toward that goal of shutting down NCAR because it would both punish Colorado and help him on his, you know, his pretending that climate change is not real. But apparently he's doing all of that stuff having no clue what Tina Peters actually did. Here was Trump on Peters back in February of this year explaining her crimes.
4: She was in charge of a voting area and she saw boxes of votes come in. So she went over to check it and they put her in jail for voter manipulation and she's still in jail and they better let her out fast. And they're suffering a big price, Colorado. They have this woman in jail who's 71 years old and probably has cancer. She's sick. And they put her in because she challenged somebody that was dumping ballots into a box, okay? And they didn't put them in jail.
0: So that's just completely untrue. That's completely fantastical. It has no relation to reality in any way, shape, or form. And that's Donald Trump talking about someone who he issued a pardon for, and he has no clue what she actually did. Totally false in every imaginable sense. As the great Kyle Clark of News 9 in Denver explained in response to Trump's comments at the time.
6: What President Trump said there is almost entirely, like word for word, false. Have no idea where he is getting this story about Tina Peters challenging someone dumping ballots into a box. We have covered Peters for 5 years and have never heard anyone claim that. What Peters did is well established. Even her own legal team admits it. They just say that it was justified. Peters snuck a hacker around security protocols using another person's ID so that hacker could make a copy of election systems. She's not in jail for voter manipulation, like President Trump said, whatever that means. She's in jail on 4 felonies and 3 misdemeanors for her role in that election systems breach, which did not impact any actual votes. Trump also claims that Peters probably has cancer. She had cancer years ago. Recently, she had a cough, which her lawyer says has improved. All of this to say, it is not clear if President Trump knows what Tina Peters did to land in prison, leading to his campaign of retaliation against Colorado, where he's withheld disaster funding, tried to freeze federal spending here, vetoed a clean drinking water project, relocated a military command, and is closing a major science lab.
0: And in the meantime, and by the way, there was a woman in Arizona around the same age as Tina Peters, also a white woman, who made some similar-ish claims to the ones that Donald Trump is making. That woman never went to jail. Maybe that's how he confused, I guess, all white women look the same to him.
1: Look, it's a wasted journey trying to understand what Trump is talking about.
0: In the meantime, as Tina Peters has been serving her 9 years in jail, a state appeals court ruled that, in fact, Peters should be resentenced for a number of her crimes because the court believed that the lower court judge impermissibly gave her a longer sentence than warranted because she continued to express her evidence-free claims that the 2020 election had been stolen from Donald Trump, which is not a crime to believe that and to say that.
1: Yeah, but showing no remorse, that was why the judge did that.
0: That's what the judge says, but the appellate court looked at it and they said, well, looks to me like the judge held it against her that she had these beliefs. So she needs to be resentenced. The convictions were not thrown out. Just she had to remain in jail and the judge needed to review the sentencing. The charges would stand, but sentencing would be reconsidered. But before that could even happen, and with all of the pressure that Governor Polis was facing from Donald Trump, who knew nothing about this case, just a few weeks ago, the otherwise termed out Democratic Colorado Governor Jared Polis stunned fellow Democrats, including Secretary of State Jenna Griswold, by issuing an order of clemency to Tina Peters after she had served only about a year and a half of her 9-year sentence, during which, by the way, she got into a number of physical fights with other inmates. As I said, lovely woman. And while her convictions would stand, her sentence would be reduced after the clemency by Polis by half to 4 years and 4 months, and she would be freed from prison on parole on June 1, Polis could not even wait for the court to do the resentencing for some reason. In his clemency order, he acknowledged the seriousness of Peters' crimes. Polis wrote that Peters was, quote, convicted of serious crimes and deserved to spend time in prison. But he also argued that she was sentenced for an unusually long time for a first-time nonviolent offender. He claimed her application for clemency showed responsibility and commitment to obey the law from here on out, saying that it, quote, demonstrates taking responsibility for your crimes and a commitment to follow the law going forward. Her own statement, quoted by Polis, said, quote, I made mistakes 4 years ago. I misled the Secretary of State when allowing a person to gain access to county voting equipment. That was wrong. Going forward, I will make sure that my actions always follow the law and I will avoid the mistakes of the past. Now, Democratic state officials were infuriated about all of this, infuriated by what the Democratic governor actually did. And that would include Colorado's Democratic U.S. Senator Michael Bennett, who is now currently the Democratic front runner to replace the termed out Polis in this November's gubernatorial election in the state. So infuriated was Bennett by all of this that when asked if he would consider naming Jared Polis to fill the U.S. Senate seat that he will be vacating if he goes on to win the governor's race this year, Bennett, a fellow Democrat, said absolutely not. He would not even consider Polis at this time for the job because freeing Tina Peters, he said, was disqualifying, which is pretty remarkable considering he's talking about the sitting Democratic governor. The state Democratic Party would go on to hold a vote to censure Jared Polis for giving clemency to Tina Peters, barring the sitting Democratic governor from speaking at Democratic Party meetings or Democratic events. In advance of Peters' release this week on Monday, Senator Bennett issued a statement reading as follows, quote, Tina Peters remains a convicted felon who knowingly violated Colorado law and compromised election security. A Colorado jury found her guilty of 4 felonies for breaching secure election systems. Tina Peters' release does not change the facts of her case, nor does it change our obligation to defend our democracy at a time when President Trump continues to attack vote by mail. Colorado votes almost entirely by mail. to undermine confidence in our elections and pressure public officials to bend to his political agenda. We must be even more vigilant in protecting the rule of law and the integrity of our electoral system. About 2 weeks ago, Vice President J.D. Vance was being asked about Donald Trump's pretend settlement agreement. It was a very real $1.8 billion slush fund that he was attempting to create at the time to pay off criminals who he claimed to be, you know, purported victims of Joe Biden's so-called weaponization of the Justice Department, you know, like the actual weaponization of the Justice Department that we are seeing by Donald Trump's department. Well, Vance, like a good little corrupt puppy, defended that slush fund, that will now apparently go away, at least according to Donald Trump's defense attorney and now acting attorney general, Todd Blanche. That slush fund is no more.
1: So they say.
0: But like a good little puppy, as I said, Vance went on to cite, yes, Tina Peters as being one of those poor victims who needed to be made whole, who needed to be compensated for all of the terrible punishment that she had received under the hands of Joe Biden. Even though, by the way, Tina Peters was convicted under Colorado state law and neither Biden nor his Department of Justice had anything at all to do with it. In any event, here was Vance responding as far as why this slush fund is really important.
7: Tina Peters is this woman who is about to get out of prison, thanks in large part to the president's good work in Colorado. This is a woman who, at worst, if you believe everything that the prosecutors said about her, committed misdemeanor trespassing, and somebody threw the book at her, this innocent grandmother was going to spend 10 years in prison, completely disproportionate to any misdemeanor trespassing that I've ever seen. Was that fair? No. Is it reasonable for her to get some compensation for the fact that she was treated unfairly? I think the answer is yes.
0: Of course you do, because you have no clue what she actually did. If you believe everything that the prosecutor said, all she did, according to the Vice President of the United States, was commit 3 misdemeanor trespassing charges and got 9 years in prison for it. No, that is not what she did. Actually, she was charged on 3 misdemeanors and 4 felony charges, which I guess Vance just decided did not exist. The way his administration has decided that climate change does not exist if you just wish things away hard enough? Man, the felonies related to giving administrative level access to voting equipment, to an outsider, to a hacker, lying to state officials and law enforcement about it, running from arrest for weeks and costing the state at least $1 million just to replace those voting systems that were under her care that she was elected and sworn to protect. So, no, if you believe everything the prosecutor said, it was much more than 3 trespassing misdemeanors. In response to whether Senator Bennett thought Peters should receive money from Trump's attempted but now apparently failed $1.8 billion slush fund to dole out money to criminals that he decided were mistreated by the Biden administration, even though he has no idea how they were mistreated or even if they were treated at all, because this was state charges, or in Peter's case, because she threatened both state and American elections by breaching voting systems and distributing their software over the internet. In response to that, Bennett wrote in his statement, quote, "A jury convicted Tina Peters. An appeals court upheld those convictions. Colorado should not be forced to subsidize anyone, especially Peters, who knowingly violated election security laws and betrayed the public trust. I will keep fighting to protect our democracy and stop this taxpayer-funded slush fund before a single dollar is paid out." And as noted, we got news late today from Todd Blanche that they are giving up the ghost on that one.
1: So they say.
0: Because as many as 12 Republican U.S. senators have said they won't fund it. Though, I will note the investigation of whether Donald Trump committed a crime against the United States, fraud against the United States, in trying to create that fund, that remains an open question that is currently under investigation in a federal court. If you're not familiar with that matter, you can get familiar with it over at bradblog.com. See Ernie Canning's story on that near the top of the blog this week. That case continues. But as Bennett tweeted in response to some of Peter's comments on Steve Bannon's show on Monday, just moments, I guess, after she was released from prison, Bennett said, quote, Tina Peters is out of prison and already spreading the same false claims about Colorado elections that led her to commit 4 felonies in the first place, all in service of Trump's big lie. That's not what remorse looks like, said the senator. Here was part of Tina Peters' comments on Bannon's show on Monday.
8: I know that the Democrats are going to cheat. And no one's really addressing the problem that the basic that I spent my time in prison as retribution for, and that was exposing the election machines that allow the votes to be flipped.
0: Well, she sounds repentant, doesn't she? Let me be clear. Tina Peters exposed nothing. She revealed nothing other than, you know, how the code in these machines actually works to make it easier for Democrats or Republicans, if they want to flip results on these machines. She revealed no fraud. She revealed no evidence of same. At best, she helped underscore what some of us actual election integrity folks have been exposing for years, that these voting systems, yes, can be manipulated, as we have actually revealed at bradblog.com and on the show for about 2 decades now. Tina Peters added absolutely nothing to that decades-long investigation into these voting systems. But simply because voting systems can be manipulated does not mean that they were manipulated. And that is a very, very big difference that Tina Peters does not seem to understand. She found zero evidence, zero, that any votes were manipulated. And zero evidence of election fraud of any kind other than her own in breaching voting systems and putting elections further at risk of, yes, fraud, specifically by people with direct access to those machines. People like, yes, Tina Peters. No, she did not see somebody come in with a box of ballots and go over and check it out and get arrested for voter manipulation. No, she was not in jail because of 3 misdemeanor trespassing charges. These were very serious crimes, and the people calling for her to be released despite

to destroy the National Center for Atmospheric Research, or NCAR, although folks are challenging that in court. But Polis has seemingly destroyed any further possibility of running for office, it seems to me, at least as a Democrat, where some had thought he was likely to make a run even for president in 2028. Or certainly to get that Senate seat that Michael Bennett will be vacating in hopes of winning the governorship in Colorado. So what Polis thinks he's doing from here, why he thinks he was doing this? At best, it seems to me, Polis is likely to get a nice gig as the resident Democratic dupe on Fox News at this point. And Tina Peters, after she burns out her 15 minutes of criminal infamy, will soon fade into Sarah Palin-like obscurity. At least I hope. And those of us who actually give a damn about election integrity and democracy, well, for us, that good fight will continue. Much more ahead on today's broadcast. I'm Brad Friedman. Hey, this is Brad. 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
1: Yep.
0: Until then, you've got me. According to CNN today, John Stewart. No, not that John Stewart. This is a guy named John Stewart from Golden Lake, Ontario, up in Canada. He was supposed to be at the Indy 500 this past Memorial Day weekend, but nope, not this year. Every spring for about 35 years, Stewart has traveled to Indianapolis to meet up with his American relatives, enjoy the lead up of race morning, soak in the pomp and circumstance, and talk to people with a beer in his hand. He's been known to easily spend $10,000 on these annual week-long trips here in the U.S. But Stewart said that he has reached a, quote, ideological breakpoint. Unlike some Canadians who have already been boycotting all things USA, Stewart has not wanted to hurt regular American jobs when it's the man in charge that he takes issue with. But recent conversations with Trump-supporting American colleagues are ultimately, according to CNN, what made him think twice about spending vacation time arguing with people in the U.S. Quote, I just don't want to put myself in that position on a holiday where I know I'm going to be normally just having beers and watching racing. I just think I wouldn't enjoy some of the conversations, he said. While Trump's chaotic salvo of tariffs levied on Canada and his rhetoric of calling for Canada to become the 51st state were bothersome, it has been the launch of the war in Iran that put Stewart over the edge. Quote, it's not really Canadian versus American, it's just right versus wrong, he said. For now, he's pausing all personal trips to the U.S. Well, John Stewart, the one from Canada, he's not the only one, despite the ridiculous line that you have now heard our delusional president repeat like 1,000 times.
2: But we've never been hotter than we are right now. This is the hottest country anywhere in the world.
3: Our country was dead. Now we have the hottest country anywhere in the world.
2: Under the radical left Democrats, we were a dead country. Now we are the hottest country anywhere in the world.
1: So hot, nobody wants to come here.
0: Yeah, so hot, not so hot after all.

0: I mean, if you can imagine that Trump might be lying to us or something, it turns out we are really quite unhot right now here in the U.S. As CNN reports in its analysis this week, the complete 2025 data is in. And the message is clear. International visitors stayed away from the U.S. in the first real year-over-year decline since the COVID-19 pandemic. The drop in visitors was larger even than during the global recession of 2008. How's that for hot? This time, it wasn't a pandemic or a collapse of the market. It was human error, writes CNN. Travelers cite presidential rhetoric and policies manifesting in highly public wars, both figurative and literal, as some of the reasons for staying away. 4 million fewer foreign visitors came to the U.S. in 2025 as compared to 2024 under, yes, Joe Biden.
1: Wow, 4 million.
0: You know, under Joe Biden, when our country was absolutely dead before Trump came back to office, he tells us. But with the collapse in foreign travel to the U.S. in 2025 under Donald Trump, there has also been a decrease in total spending by foreign travels by more than $8 billion. And that's a conservative estimate. I'll get to that in a second. But how is that for the hottest country in the world, losing $8 billion at least? That's not just bad for those working in the service and tourism industries. The impact of a self-inflicted decrease in international visitors of this magnitude has implications on America's standing in the world, its soft power diplomacy, and the economy as a whole. The 5.5% drop in international tourism in 2025 is the worst single-year decline in two decades, with the exception of the 2020 pandemic. Quote, we used to be a country that others wanted to emulate. That narrative no longer exists, says Juliette Kayyem, the faculty chair of the Homeland Security Project at the Harvard Kennedy School. If you're a foreigner now, she said, what you're absorbing about the United States is a dysfunctional government, ICE raids, Americans being killed, crime everywhere, she said. With significantly fewer people actually coming here, she explained, the long-term harm is that the world will not know America. The narrative of the United States is now a country that is at best not to be respected and at worst a democracy that is floundering. Sounds about right. Perceptions aside, there are recent practical barriers of visiting the U.S. as well. Hesitation around a proposed $250 visa integrity fee, whatever that means, war-induced spikes in jet fuel prices, and the defunding of something called Brand USA, which is apparently the only American organization that markets U.S. tourism to international audiences. But it has been defunded by the Trump administration. Bills were introduced in the House and Senate to restore funding, but neither of those bills has moved forward at this time. So we defunded the thing that encouraged people to come here and spend money here. This action from Washington has caused enough confusion or even ill will that Brand USA recently launched a campaign to, quote, build traveler confidence and clear up misinformation, including clarifying that the visa integrity fee, that $250 fee, that's not yet being collected. So don't worry about that. Come on in. You won't have to pay that $250. And that a Trump administration proposal to collect 5 years of social media history from certain visitors, that is not current policy. Don't worry about that. Come on in. Good luck with that, Brand USA. Department of Homeland Security Secretary Mark Wayne Mullen has also publicly floated an idea to restrict customs processing operations at airports in so-called sanctuary cities. That sounds like another great idea as well, doesn't it? That yeah. Should help for tourism. The administration has so far not moved forward with that, but how does that sound to people who might want to come and visit and, you know, fly into, say, New York or Los Angeles? or any number of so-called sanctuary cities to come and visit? Where do they have to fly? To Poughkeepsie to take a bus 18 hours thereafter to get to where they really want to go? To go see a Broadway show?
1: Hey, you wanted to go to Los Angeles, but instead you're going to Idaho.
0: Idaho is very nice, by the way.
1: It is, but
0: I hope that's not an Idaho slam that you're making.
1: If you're trying to get to some place in California, flying to Idaho is not going to get you there very fast.
0: Okay, but it's really nice when you are in Idaho. You'll enjoy it very much. See, I'm working for Brand USA now, so I have to say these sorts of things. No worries. I'm sure that the news that we are not yet barring people traveling into so-called sanctuary cities and that we are not yet going to take 5 years of your social media history and that we're not going to charge you an extra $250 just cause you want to come visit the hottest country in the world. And boy, are we hot. Those who did visit, by the way, the U.S. in 2025, according to CNN's analysis, spent more per person. Of course, that could be thanks to inflation. But because of the significant decline in visitor numbers, the total spending was about $8.5 billion less compared to the year before, according to the World Travel and Tourism Council. Another group, however, Tourism Economics estimates that the loss is worse than $8.5 billion. It's actually up to about $25 billion, $25 billion less being brought in when compared with what was forecasted to have been spent in the U.S. had tourism stayed on its expected growth track from where it was during the Biden administration. So had it kept growing at the rate that it was growing under Joe Biden, we would have had $25 billion more after 2025. But for thanks to Donald Trump. And the U.S. Downturn, apparently, is an outlier. In other words, it's not the whole world. It's not, everybody is traveling less now because of this or that. Maybe they are now because of the war. But last year, 2025... the U.S. was the outlier here. 80 million more people traveled internationally in 2025 compared with the year before. Yet, according to the World Travel and Tourism Council in its April press release, they chose other destinations. More people traveling, less people coming to the United States. That's hot, baby. While there were noticeable drops in visitors from Germany, India, France, Chile, Australia, and China, the vast majority of the drop in visitors was due to Canadians, like that John Stewart guy, not crossing the border after deciding, you know what, I think I'll stay home or travel to a country that doesn't hate us and keeps threatening to invade us and slapping tariffs on us and make us the 51st state. Who can blame these people for not wanting to come here? I live here, and I don't even really want to be here. So anyway, keep that, all of that in mind the next time you hear Trump lying to you about America being the hottest country in the world right now. The only thing hot around here these days is the global temperatures, thanks in no small part also to Donald Trump. Maybe that's what he means by the U.S. is now the hottest country in the world. Speaking of, a quick break, and we're back with Desi Doyen and our latest Green News Report right here on the broadcast. I'm Brad Friedman. Don't touch that dial.
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0: we are back from a week off. As usual, nothing at all happened. Nothing to report in the Green News Report. Unless I'm wrong about that, Dizzy Doyne. Am I wrong about that?
1: You might be a little wrong.
0: What?
1: It might have been difficult to shove in all the thousands of things that happened. So we did our best.
0: Into just 6 minutes. Well, yep. We'll see how good we did in our latest Green News Report.
2: We're looking at upwards of 1.5 billion barrels of oil that were supposed to be produced this year across the Middle East that now will not be. And that's increasingly a best case scenario.
1: Oil industry warns inventory is running dangerously low as Donald Trump's little excursion in Iran continues into its fourth month.
3: In some places, the mercury is a whopping 16 degrees Celsius or 29 degrees Fahrenheit higher than the average for this time of year.
1: Historic heat wave in Europe shatters temperature records. Plus, a whole bunch of stuff that happened while we were out.
0: All of that stuff and more straight ahead from BradBlog.com. I'm Brad Friedman.
1: And I'm Desi Doyen.
0: Stand by for 6 minutes of independent green news, politics, analysis, and snarky comment.
4: People are spending more on gas, but they're also spending more on everything else. And I think that that's a sign that you would see when people are optimistic about the future.
0: Yes, it's also a sign you would see when gas prices have gone through the roof along with inflation. Kevin Hassett, director of Donald Trump's National Economic Council. This is your Green News Report. Okay, Desi Doyen, I know you got a lot to get to. We've been gone for a week, so have at it.
1: All right, first up, while we were out, the U.S.-Israeli war on Iran remained in stalemate, despite Donald Trump's repetitive claims that a deal is, quote, very close. On Monday, global oil prices spiked once again after Iran halted the negotiations in the wake of ongoing U.S. and Israeli missile strikes. Because of the closure of the Strait of Hormuz, roughly 1.5 billion barrels of oil has been permanently removed from the market this year, according to oil commodities expert Rory Johnson. And many nations are not going back.
2: Countries that have been hit hardest by this, countries across Asia, are also the ones that were electrifying their fleets fastest prior to the war. And I think that if anything, this is going to boost those efforts and kind of redouble efforts to electrify and diversify away from this risk.
0: Well, that's good.
1: ExxonMobil warns that oil inventories will hit dangerously low levels in just weeks. Goldman Sachs on Monday projected that rising energy prices will persist through at least the end of this year, continuing to erode household spending power.
0: So most importantly, no matter how little oil is on the market, ExxonMobil will continue to make record profits.
1: Yes, they will.
0: Oh, good.
1: While we were out in Europe and the UK, an exceptionally early, deadly heat wave shattered temperature records for the month of May, in some places by as much as 29 degrees Fahrenheit, higher than average for this time of year, straining electric grids. London hit a record 95 degrees. Spain and France topped 100 degrees.
0: Yikes.
1: It's very dangerous because most buildings in Europe don't have air conditioning and are not designed for 21st century heat extremes. Scientists say that heat waves are becoming hotter, longer, and more frequent due to human-caused climate change, which the UN climate chief called, quote, a brutal reminder of the costs of global warming caused by burning fossil fuels.
0: And they're happening in the month of May?
1: Yes. While we were out in Washington State, 11 workers were killed in a chemical tank explosion at a paper manufacturer. Meanwhile, in Southern California, just a few miles away from Disneyland, a different massive chemical tank nearly exploded, forcing the evacuations of some 40,000 residents. Both incidents came in the wake of the Federal Chemical Safety Board issuing a warning over the Trump administration's disaster policy, saying the administration is taking, quote, a significant step backwards in preventing chemical disasters.
0: Yep, that sounds like them.
1: In other news, Donald Trump rescinded several 50-year-old executive orders that had restricted off-road vehicle use on fragile public lands. The new orders are intended to boost drilling and logging.
0: Of course.
1: The Trump Securities and Exchange Commission moved to repeal a Biden-era rule requiring large public companies to inform their investors of climate-related COVID-related risks to their businesses. The Trump EPA doubled down on its efforts to make America polluted again by moving to postpone enforcement of Biden-era vehicle pollution limits. And the Trump Labor Department weakened Biden-era heat rules intended to protect workers from excessive heat exposure. Finally, a bit of good news. While we were out, a new study concluded that thanks to the explosive growth in clean energy technologies like wind, solar, and batteries, what used to be considered the worst-case climate change scenario now appears to have been averted. Climate science deniers like Donald Trump lied about the study, pretending to not understand the concept of the word scenario. However, researchers warn that humanity is still on a dangerous trajectory and must move faster away from burning climate-warming fossil fuels.
0: Well, that's good news, I think. I'll take it. For much more on all of these stories and the ones we couldn't get to today, check out our website at greennews.bradblog.com. Find, follow, and share us planet-wide on the social medias at Green News Report. I'm Brad Friedman.
1: And I'm Desi Doyen.
0: And this has been your Green News Report.
5: It could be worse. It could be. It could be worse.
6: It could be.
5: You could be riding in the back of a blacked-out hearse. It could be worse.
0: Yeah, it could be worse.
1: Yeah.
0: It could be.
1: And actually, I mean, it is very good news that the scenario, the projected scenario of if humanity did absolutely nothing and, in fact, burned even more, all of the coal that was buried in the ground, all of the oil. So we're not going to do that. And that's really good.
0: So that's what they had discovered, that we're not going to go to the worst case scenario.
1: Right.
0: That's the only thing we can rule out right now.
1: Yeah. As scientists do, they figured out, hey, what's the worst that can happen? This is the worst that can happen.
0: And yet, Donald Trump and the administration are all claiming that, oh, they've just admitted
1: it's
0: there is
1: wrong.
0: No climate change.
1: Yeah, it was pretty stupid and crazy. But hey, that is today's Trump administration, today's Republican Party, and today's climate science denial industry.
0: Stupid and crazy.
1: Yeah, something like that.
0: Excellent. Thank you, Desi Doyen. Never stupid nor crazy.
1: Yeah.
0: Appreciate everything you do here. And thanks to all of you for spending a portion of your day or night with us. It's always greatly appreciated. 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
1: at Green News Report.
0: Say hello to her.
1: Yes, please.
0: Until then, we will see you at all of the above. Until we see you here next time, I'm Brad Friedman. Good luck, world.

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1: Over one-third of the crops you eat are reliant on pollinators. 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
2: Thank you, thank you, thank you. Mic check 1, 2, 1, 2. It is Wednesday right here in the middle of the week. We call that Hump Day. 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KYRS, Medical Lake, Spokane. 88.1 and 92.3 FM. Thank you for tuning in today. I'm your host, DJ Downlow. And they're saying 74 degrees. And things only seem to be kind of dwindling down from here. So we go into Thursday, 72, Friday, 70. Then we start seeing some mid-60s to low 60s. So once again, Spokane still not sure if they quite want summertime. I don't even know, have we even reached official summertime? I don't think we have. I think, isn't that a little bit later on? I want to say so. I think we're kind of still in the spring. So maybe it's just sticking to its guns, you know, with it being springtime. But needless to say, we are in the studio. Today, we got an interview going down. Exact Change is coming through 3 p.m., top of the hour. We're going to get into the latest and greatest with him. He's got a lot of shows, some things going down. And, of course, you know, he's constantly releasing new content. So we're going to get into all that. Next week also has been announced. We got Lil Rosie. She'll be in the studio as well. And followed up by more interviews coming. Like I said, we warming up this summer. Things is getting hot in the studio, bringing more local artists through, letting them tell their story right here inside the Hype Radio. Once again, I'm your host, DJ Downlow. 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And then right there on your programming schedule, you will be able to see Wednesday, the calendar Wednesday, 2 to 4 p.m. That is our slot inside the Hype.

Radio. Right there, you'll be able to check all the songs and artists that we play week in and week out. Let's go ahead and start this thing off, man. Let's go ahead and start this thing off with some new tracks that we were playing in the recent weeks. We're going to get to this one right here, Wavy. He's got some friends on this, Lava and Hiri. And this is their track called One Way. We'll get right back to you after these next few tracks. How about that?

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0: That right there. Kenyon Brown with his track One Night Dance. Listening right here, right now, inside the Hype Radio. I am your host, DJ Download. 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You know what it is.
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Go look at your programming schedule right there, Wednesday, 2 to 4 on the calendar. That is us, Inside the Hype Radio. You'll be able to see all that, including new jams of the weeks and... Here at Top of the Hour, we have our man Exact Change showing up. He's got a big show going down this weekend. We're going to talk about it all here at Top of the Hour. In the meantime, stick around. We got Young and Lips right here, cater to you.

0: 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It's your boy, David Verde, and you're listening to my favorite radio station in Spokane, KYRS, Inside the Hype.
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0: That right there was Dans with his track Put It Down. And Dans, you know, doing it for the Islanders out there one time. This is Inside the Hype Radio. Just let you know you are listening to KYRS Medical Lake Spokane 88.1 and 92.3 FM. And, you know, here inside the Hype Radio, we play your independent, regional, and local jams. That's right. Every Wednesday, 2 to 4 p.m. And we're going to go ahead, get into the intro, and then we'll be right back.
1: Let's go. 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
0: Yes, indeed. Once again, this is Top of the Hour right here inside the Hype Radio. We hit you with the throwback radio intro right there. Some of y'all that may have been listening for years probably know that, you know, that's what that was. Right now, we got my man, Exact Change, in the studio. What's up?
2: What's up, man? It's good to be here.
0: Man, thank you for coming through. I was just finna let them know, man, we got some shows coming up. Usually at the top of the hour, we, you know, we let them know what shows is going down, at least to the genres that we play, which is hip-hop, funk, soul, reggae, R&B. So I got some of that for y'all right here, right now. We do not have a live and local that's usually brought to you by KYRS, Thin Air Community Radio, which is shows that go down for the weekend, you know. But we have our source here. So while we get into that, I'm going ahead and let you guys know everything else that's going down here in the future. Starting with June 11th, we got Shorty Shorty. He'll be at the Knitting Factory. I think the youngins are going to like that one. I've been hearing some talk about that. July 11th, Macklemore, Alan Stone, just to name a couple. They'll be in the Blessings in Disguise event. I think I'm being told this is going down at the new soccer stadium, but then I'm also been hearing the podium. I am not sure, but go look up your Blessings in Disguise event that features Macklemore and Alan Stone, just to name a couple, for July 11th. July 18th, Richie Rich, Bay Area legend. He'll be coming through the Red Room Lounge. Shout out to King Mula Entertainment for that one. The big one, July 23rd, that they're saying your boy may be a part of right here. Yin Yang Twins, Little Scrappy, Trillville, Young Bloods, Bubba Sparks. This is all going down at the Mode Stadium. They're at the State Line Speedway, July 23rd. Big one for the, I guess you could say Post Falls, whatever you want to call it, State Line.
2: Fire.
0: August 21st, need no introduction right here. Kirkle Bangs birthday bash. We are throwing that at the Red Room Lounge. September 18th, Ice Cube, yay. He'll be at the Northern Quest Casino. And he's been starting to make some more visits out here in Spokane. It's beautiful. So, yeah, September 18th, Ice Cube, Northern Quest Casino. And then September 26th, Ashanti, Trey Songz, once again, Northern Quest Casino. They're coming in hot here in September with the R&B show right there. And if there's anything I'm missing, let me know. Hit us up on the social media sites anyway. Facebook.com/ITH Radio. What's that stand for? Inside the Hype Radio. Hey, give us a like, give us a follow. Instagram, Facebook, you know it all right there. Inside the Hype Radio. I'm your host, DJ Download. Thank you for tuning in today. So we have Top of the Hour, a show that we didn't mention because we got a source himself, Exact Change. Man, what's going down this weekend?
2: Oh, man, we're going to be at Brickfest at Brick West Brewery, man. I think it's the third year they're doing it.
0: And, okay.
2: Yeah, man, it's beautiful, man. Anytime you get to be outside and hear multiple genres of music, it's great, you know. So the beer will be flowing and the good vibes will be playing. Rain or shine, we'll be out there.
0: I want you to notice, man, is so you can look at any. By the way, if you hit me up on the radio email, that's Inside the Hype at KYRS.org. Hopefully it's not full. But to let you know a little bit about me is, you know, when they say receipts, like I have receipts. I hold a lot of things in, you know. And lately my memory's been like in my storage of my phone, my emails, everything. It's just like, yo, this is full. Like you need to delete some things. to get some space. So I'm like, oh man, I got to go through. And some of the biggest files on there, you know, I hold, you know. One of those files is you, Islon Matisse, freestyling, you know, at the Brick Fest. You know, I'm recording the whole thing. And I was like, I can't delete this. I can't. You know what I'm saying? I'm holding on to that. I was like, it's too dope. You know, it's too dope. Mm-hmm. So I, you know, I was able to attend last year's event, and like I said, you guys tore down the house. I think the vibe was right, everything. And is this your second time performing?
2: Second time, yeah. And we will be going out the bag, which I know is like a crowd pleaser. To you know, I show up on stage in the middle of the set with a bag full of random goodies that I'll pull out the bag, and Matisse will just start going until the bag is empty, and then he'll start freestyling about things he sees around the crowd. So it just really involves everybody, and you know, it gets people really going too. We put it in the middle of the set too, so just keeps that excitement rolling, and yeah, just keeps everybody smiling, man. We just out here to just have fun, really.
0: Keeps everybody in that wow factor, because you don't see too many people do it, you know?
2: He's an animal, man.
0: Yeah,
2: he's one of a kind type of guy, man. Fearless up there, just, and always kills it. So
0: shout out to Islon Matisse. I see Wild Card do something similar. And but otherwise, I don't see anyone else that's, you know, no offense to the local artists out here. But, you know, it's just, you know, like you say, get in that bag and you guys do your thing, man.
2: Hey, man, some people can do it. I'm just the guy picking the items and pulling them out.
0: Yeah.
2: So, you know, hey, it's a team effort. But he is, yeah, he's one of a kind, man, in that regard.
0: We've discussed this before, but how long y'all been doing it as a duo?
2: You know, it's been a while, man. I think we put out a mixtape on Reverb Nation called The Hookup back in 2012. So that was the very beginning of everything that we started doing together. So, yeah, man, more than a decade. More than a decade.
0: Is it always just been you two, or was there ever anyone that could have been in the mix, or is it just...
2: Yeah. So we were in a group called Soundcast, which was me and a couple other friends that we had. It was actually like five of us. And so that was...
0: Oh, wow.
2: Yeah, that was really dope. You know, I don't know if you remember, like, It's Jakin, Young Devi, Mods. But yeah, we had, you know, just like kind of an underground clique, where we just had a bunch of, you know, really cool artists. We curated just something that was really cool for a moment of time. That's what's beautiful about music, right? Like it's a frozen piece of history. You can still go back and listen to that music now on Bandcamp and stuff.
0: We need to do that. Mm-hmm. I think it's Jakin. I think that sounds familiar.
2: Mm-hmm.
0: I think that sounds familiar.
2: Yeah, he's not making music anymore, but yeah, he had a nice little run for a while. So.
0: Okay.
2: Yeah. It's, you know, the longevity. Not a lot of people that I first started rapping with are still rapping. So
0: yeah, that's it too. You know, even the most talented ones of them all. Some, you know, like we were just talking about off the mic. You know, mm-hmm. It's like life is sometimes it catches up to you. You know, and I myself and other avenues, if I haven't done music, I've kind of kept the brand going in different avenues just to, you know, let people know we still out there.
2: Yeah.
0: You know?
2: Yeah. No, it's really been great, man, because I know you've dropped music and doing the show and stuff like that. I mean, you said you might be a part of something coming up.
0: You know, they got this.
2: I don't know if you're trying to talk about that, but that sounds cool.
0: It's a big, we're about to have this meeting. I mean, this card already been said, but you know, it's down there at the Mode Stadium, a big show. Yin Yang Twins, Lil Scrappy, Trillville, Young Bloods, Bubba Sparks. They decided to have your boy up there and host that.
2: That's
0: so
2: sick, bro. You know, bring me back.
0: Yeah.
2: Bring me back.
0: Yeah. So, you know, probably got to get the, you know, get everything looking right, you know, get the professionalism going down.
2: But you're still
0: there,
2: keeping your foot in, you know, in one aspect or another. And that's dope.
0: You know, you was talking about the album. Speaking of album, you got something coming out, right?
2: I do. Yeah. So it's crazy because we did Brickfest last year, you know, about this time, right? Beginning of June. And that's the time I started working on this album.
0: Okay.
2: So it's been a 12-month, you know, coming and cooking this album up. I'm going to release it on July 20th. It's called Advantageous Position. And this is the very first time I've spoke about, you know, the name of it or when I'm going to release it. So right here, on this show is when you're going to, you know, is where you get to hear when it's coming out.
0: Advantageous Position. That's say that five times in the mirror right there. That's a tongue twister right there.
2: Yo, and I'll just appear in the mirror and start rapping
0: right
2: for you.
0: Hey, that'd be dope. Can you tell us like what we could expect on this? Or
2: man, yeah. I mean, if you know my music at all, you know that it's really introspective, positive, chill. You know, some of my biggest influences like Devin the Dude and, you know, just really that smoothness and real life stuff to just try to give gems. So it's really a lot of that. You know, I had a son in 2022 and Izlo Matisse and myself dropped our album Growth Spurt. And so if you think as Growth Spurt and now I'm in an advantageous position. So I got a lot of representation in there with my family and just the growth that's happened since then. So, yeah, it's really just going to be some smooth bangers. I got 4 songs already out from the album that I dropped on singles that are on streaming platforms now. So give you a little bit of taste there. We're going to have a music video coming out right before the album. So a lot to look forward to.
0: Do you now, have you always been a fan of features or you kind of just rocked them? Do you have features on your project?
2: So I got 2 features on the project. Of course, I got to put Matisse on there. Mm-hmm. And then, yeah, I do have 1 other feature. But, you know, I'm not like too crazy. It's not that I don't want to work with other people. It's just that, you know, I don't know. I just like to cook up the songs. And I think what it is earlier in my career, I was get too many features. I just wanted to get all my friends on everything. Yeah. I'm just like, you know, make the song 6 minutes long, put, you know, everybody I know that can spit some bars on it. And so, you know, I just wanted to really put out something that's all me, just a pure representation of who I am. So very selective with the features on this one.
0: And it's kind of why you're sharpening your pen, you know, especially in the young days. I was doing the same thing. You know, I didn't see a problem with features, you know. Mm-hmm. And then I know later down the road, they were like, hey, you actually got no features on this. And I'm like, how do I take that? You know what I'm saying? I was like, okay, you know, thank you. You know what I'm saying? Because they were just used to me having a lot of features and stuff like that. So when I was dropping solo tracks, I mean, I put out a couple albums, which not every song had a feature, but mm-hmm. you know, they were just used to hearing the features and stuff like that. So
2: yeah, well, it was good to mix it up and give people something different, you know, and I like to just stand on mine. And I like to think that the, you know, the lyricism and the songs I'm cooking up really just stand on their own without a feature. So it could go either way, but I think people will really enjoy this.
0: You got the artwork and everything done?
2: Yeah, we just finished the artwork. So as soon as I leave the studio here, I'm going to post the artwork on here.
0: Straight to it?
2: Yeah, straight to it so that everybody can see it. So it all is going to coincide with this announcement. And Matisse did the artwork. And yeah, man, you know.
0: Okay.
2: Yeah.
0: Okay.
2: So it's, yeah.
0: I got to see this. Does where do you record at? You record at the crib or you go to the studio?
2: Yeah, so I record with Sherm. I don't know if you know who that is, but EQC Studios over there. Just kind of like, man, what is that? Just like east of downtown. But yeah, Sherm is just like a highly renowned engineer in the area who just does top quality work. And so really stepping it up as far as the vocal sound and honestly, he's a producer too. So really helping guide you in the music too. So coming in there and a lot of these songs wouldn't have been what they are without, you know, him helping with the production as far as guiding the record. So, So it's going to be, it's really, really special, man. Got some interludes on there with the family, just something, some surprise. It's going to be good. It's going to be good.
0: You guys got, obviously you got the show this weekend and stuff like that, but you guys, you may be cooking up a big show for the album release or
2: nothing cooking right now. We just opened up for Saul. He's a Seattle artist. We just did that show last weekend.
0: So is that how you say his name?
2: Yeah, Saul.
0: I always thought it was Saul.
2: Okay, so we actually just had this. It's funny too because, you know, you don't want to be on stage and say the wrong name. And I mean, I've been listening to him since 2012. So we were rehearsing and our DJ was like, is this Saul or Saul? And we were just like shook. We're like, well, I never even thought about it like that. I always just thought it was Saul, just S-O-L. I just said it like that, but Soul makes sense. And so we're like, we're going through YouTube trying to find interviews with him, like, you know, just him introducing himself is Saul.
0: So, okay.
2: Yeah.
0: Well, you know what? In the early days of this program, we played some of his music and I was probably saying his name wrong the whole time. So my apologies, Saul.
2: Yeah. Hey, man. It's cool. He's a really laid back, cool guy, like super fire artist. So it was an honor to open up for him.
0: Is he? Because I know sometimes he got a hiatus and stuff like that. Is he big in religion? Is that, I think that's what's kind of taking him from his...
2: I'm not really sure, honestly. That's okay. A good question. I'm not sure about that.
0: Because I remember there would be times I'm like, man, it was him back in the day, Sam LaChow. There's a handful of those guys, you know?
2: Mm-hmm. You know? Who were making noise over there.
0: Yes.
2: Around that time. I mean, Saul, I think he was charting on the iTunes charts in like 2012. You know, and that's, you know, that song 2020, he had a video to that song 2020 came out in 2012. And that's, I was tapped in. So, you know, it's just another, it speaks to, he's just one of those people that has continued to sharpen his craft and coming back here in 2026 and doing his tour. It's just really cool to see artists still out there cooking.
0: I'll tell you what, man, we'll give you a break. I'll let you, you know, get a little bit of mind rest. We're going to get in some promos real quick. And after that, how about we get into one of your tracks, whatnot? Maybe you and I think we got a couple of them. So we'll jump into one of those.
2: Okay.
0: You know, see how the people feel. This is Inside the Hype Radio right here. Once again, you're probably listening on 88.1, maybe 92.3 FM, or maybe even live streaming, kyrs.org. 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So shout out to you if you're listening. Totally appreciate that. We're here till top of the hour. So my man Exact Change in the studio. We're going to get in some more interesting things coming up. Make sure you stick around. Today we got some quick messages and we'll be right back.
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0: And we are back. Welcome to Inside the Hype Radio. I'm your host, DJ Download. Got my man Exact Change in the building, as promised.
2: Mm-hmm. We're here.
0: We got him here. You know what I'm saying? And I was saying we can get into some music or something like that. And, you know, that's what we should probably do right here, right now, as we load this thing up.
2: Yeah, play the people something.
0: Play the people something. You want to go ahead and introduce this track right here?
2: Yeah, so this is the third song I released as a single off the album. This has got Matisse on it. This is produced by my boy Waffles out of Tacoma, just a legend over there, beat maker and drummer, and yeah, man, he's really dope. And so, you know, the collaborations there, it's one of the couple collaborations I have on the album, so, you know, that's about it right there.
0: All right, let's get into it. 24 Hours featuring Islo Matisse. Check it out.

0: We just vibing out. That right there, 24 Hours Exact Change featuring Islo Matisse. And you said that's going to be on the project?
1: That's on the project.
0: That's on the project.
1: Mm-hmm. Yeah.
0: Hey, you're going to check out that project. Let them know the project name again.
1: Advantageous Position.
0: Advantageous Position.
1: Yeah, it's always nice coming onto the radio show and I can just kick you one that I don't even have to give you an edited version.
0: Yes.
1: Like I'm just on my Will Smith right here.
0: I like that, you know, because you know, I try to tell people, you know, sometimes we get these, you know, we get these people that submit songs and I'm like, come on, man, you thought we could play that right here on a family radio? Come on now.
1: Yep, exactly.
0: You know, before we even, you know, got to this position, man, I mean, give them a brief for those that didn't check out the last interview, you know, kind of a, you know, how you come up in the music, you know, becoming an artist and whatnot.
1: Yeah. I mean, it really is crazy. It all started back at Job Corps in like 2007, 2008, which is actually where I met TS The Solution. And, you know, we were both going there and it was like a computer mic with a sock on it, you know, recording, you know, stuff over instrumentals and burning them onto CDs and then just passing them out to people. And you know, that's where it all started. But, you know, the freestyling and all that came a lot before that, but you know, I never really thought that I'd actually be a rapper or really do shows, anything. I was just it was at Job Corps when it really kind of was like, oh, maybe I could, you know, just the very beginning, I wasn't really any good, you know, but that's when a little bit of hunger started to kind of like, hey man, I could do something here, you know, and it just kind of built from there. So yeah, it's been a long time coming. And then you know, I was in sales for a long time. I still am. And so I was traveling over to the East Coast and I was actually with my my producer at the time. His name is Matt, Unalienated Labor. And he's the guy who actually gave me my moniker, my name, Exact Change. We were just kind of in the Tahoe and I didn't have a name. You know, I was actually going by Riff Raff before Riff Raff.
0: Okay.
1: And that was the name. I was just, man, you know, trying to get a name for yourself is hard, you know? And, so we were just like fumbling through some change and he's like, what about Exact Change? And that's when that came about. And I loved it. I was like, oh, that's it right there. And, so then it was when I came back from the East Coast in 2012 and Mike had a song called, We Blazin'. And I heard that song and that's really what really like hit me with Mike's talent. I was like, wow, this guy's really good. You know, cause I actually had worked with Mike before, selling Comcast before I went to the East Coast. So I knew Mike and I knew he rapped, but I never really listened to it. So when I heard that, I was like, wow, I was impressed. So, you know, I just hit him up and was like, hey, can we do like a remix? Can I get on this song? Let me put a verse on this. And, that was the very beginning of that mixtape that I was talking about in 2012. So that was really, I ended up moving to Spokane and then, the rest is history, man. We made a project in 2012, and then in 2014 we actually recorded and released in 2015 our first project called Vistas on all major streaming platforms, and then our next one in 2016, The Escape Plan, which is really what started to kind of move, really started to kind of get a little bit of attention and some traction on that record. And kind of coined our sound with just the old school beats with the bars and the back and forth and the positive messages. And then it was just from there, man, we just started ramping it up, dropping singles. We did a, you know, EP, the Great Outdoors EP, dropped a ton of singles and, yeah, man. Yeah. We just haven't stopped. It's just the love that we have that we, you know,
0: that, you know, you guys have been able to win over the city. That's one thing, you know, actually speaking of, my boy, I didn't even notice. He hit me up today and he said Comcast. He said, oh man, I used to work with him at Comcast. He dope people, you know? And Joe's his name. Joe's his name, yeah. And so actually that's the question I meant to ask you. Did you guys get the Inlander, the top MCs this year? Did you guys
1: Not this year. So okay. We won it 3 years in a row. I believe it was 2023, 2024, 2025.
0: Okay.
1: Right? Yeah, because they just did it in 2026, but they didn't do Best Hip Hop. So the Inlander got rid of hip hop on and rappers. Yeah, so it was like Best Hip Hop Artist 1 year, Best Rapper 1 year. And yeah, me and Mike won it every time.
0: You guys shut down the game, man. You guys, they was like, man, it's... tag team champions at it again. We just got to retire them.
1: Yeah, man. So hey, man, you know, go tag the Idlender and tell them to bring it back. So you know, so we can, you know, there's other artists in the city too who really, really deserve that shine. Who are really good, great artists. That's, you know, there's a lot. There's a thriving hip hop scene out there, and you know. Yeah, it's beautiful, man. Go out to some shows and check out some of these local artists, man. There's really some people cooking up some heat out here.
0: I'm not trying to put you on the spot, but give me at least two local artists you rocking with, or you like, you know, I'll probably go see them at a show or something.
1: So I just saw Jordan Taylor. I saw Jordan Taylor. He opened up for Saul. So I came out to, you know, I was there to see his set. Man, he tore the roof off. Yeah, it was fire. Yeah, Nate Synonymous, man. Nate Synonymous is a dope artist, man. I got him on the project. He's my second feature on the project. Not only just a dope individual, but really, really a fire artist. And I'll throw out a third person who really, I mean, my favorite artist out here is T.S.
0: Okay.
1: Like, really, I mean, come on. Like, you know, T.S. makes grown man music. He puts a lot of thought into everything that he does, from making the music, the videos. He's an amazing performer, and I got a lot of respect for him. So,
0: we definitely bumped T.S. on here. He came through not too long ago. Yeah. And gave us the rundown, dropped a couple tracks on us. And he's just been, you know, you could see it, you know. You could see when people really love their art, you could see that, you know. And then there's people that kind of just in the game, half foot in, half foot out. I mean, how do you see the music scene right now, locally? How do you see the scene?
1: Yeah, I see it. I

0: you know, from in our, I'm gonna say our time, because that's, you know, kind of the time we both was coming up in the game. It was a little bit harder. It was a little bit harder, you know. You did have, you know, like you said, your Reverb Nations and stuff like that. But now I feel like it's so much easier. Because, like, even now, like, just being on the radio, trying to find music, the playlist, you know, putting it together, mm-hmm. it's so much talent, like, all the time popping up. And one moment, now the fall-off's a lot quicker, you yeah. know, because so much more talent is coming in.
1: No,
0: here.
1: It
0: so
1: is. It is,
0: the,
1: yeah.
0: the fall-off is a lot quicker, you know. It's like, oh, well, they ain't put tracks in 2 years. 2 years? But they had some dominant tracks 2 years ago, but now it's like it's not, you done fell off.
1: And see, and it's different how you roll it out too. So that's why I got the album I've already released. You know, I drop a single in January, February, March, April, just because it's the formula that you're trying to keep people's attention, you know? So you're trying to just stay in their face with the music and build the hype up to the album. It's not like you, it's just, you know, you don't want your album to fall on deaf ears. And you used to be out there like, you know, pressing CDs and just you'd do a show and then yeah. you'd be out there out of the trunk just trying to slang CDs to people. But like you're saying, there was a lot less people out there doing it. So your name stuck a lot more. And now you're here today, gone tomorrow. So, you know, but at the same time, there's a lot of mental pressure on artists to, you know, be constantly making reels and to constantly be in this, you know, creating new music. And, you know, I feel like it really kind of waters down the experience of the listener of just, you know, when there was less artists, you would really savor like an album. You'd really listen to it over and over and over again. Now there's so many albums.
0: Right.
1: Now it's like, oh, well, you know, when you had a CD, you know, remember you have a CD, it gets stuck in your car.
0: Man.
1: And you would just, oh man, I've been listening to this for years.
0: I'm going to keep it 100. I got an old school car and I got the CD player. And to this day, I still buy CDs. When, you know, I was just at the record shop and, I wasn't even particularly looking for anything. I realistically had an interview for my podcast that I was supposed to go down. So what I like to do is I like to grab merch from the person. If I'm like interviewing them and they're like physically going to be there for the interview, mm-hmm. I like to get it signed. You know, one day I'm going to have like just the whole wall decked out of everyone, you know, I've ever interviewed and all the merch and stuff like that. So it'd be kind of cool. So I've already started my collection. So that's I was better. Going to look for a CD and I found what I wasn't really even looking for. It was Larry June. I really dig Larry June. And so right then and there, I had to buy it. You know, I bought the CD and stuff like that. I was like, oh, I can bump this in the car. You know, it's going to, you know, and I'll do that sometimes. Sometimes you'll see like the like a clearance section with CDs. And I'm like, let me go through and see, you know, what CDs. And my jaw dropped when, I don't know why, but I seen an Eminem album. And then I seen the, I think it was a Chronic with Dr. Dre. And I remember having that CD back in the day, mm-hmm. you know what I'm saying? But when I seen it, it was kind of like a gem, like a gold mine. You're like, am I seeing this?
1: Yeah.
0: You know, now, because you can go listen to it anytime you want, you know, but to have the CD, that's one thing I like. I like the pamphlets. You open it up mm-hmm. and you get a read. A lot of people do shout outs to their families yeah. or whoever it was.
1: Extra
0: back then.
1: Artwork, yeah. pictures from the studio, you know, all that stuff that was before social media too. It's like, you got to put your hands on it. You open like the CD would be man. Something they have the artwork on the actual disc and that kind of stuff, man. Like, yeah, this, it was a different time, man. And now it's just, you know, it's the playlist game really is what it is. And mm-hmm. I definitely want to shout out I have a playlist. It's called Algorithm Northwest Playlist, man. And it's a collection of the best hip-hop in the Pacific Northwest, Oregon, Washington, Montana, Idaho, just anybody. And I really stay tapped in and keep my ear to the street to all the people big and small that are dropping good
0: I'm
1: music.
0: Glad you said that, because let me get a couple names from the Oregon. See, you maybe who I'm out of tune with, because I'm pretty sure we know Seattle. You know, Seattle definitely. Do you well, here, let me take it to Seattle real quick before we jump into Oregon. Travis Thompson.
1: Oh yeah. Oh yeah, Travis Thompson is super dope. He's actually, he's going to be here too. I think Rainier Beer is doing a show at the Chameleon. I just saw a poster for it, and, okay. and Travis Thompson's going to be here. And yeah, he's a super dope artist. Yeah. Yep, he's one. He's a bigger artist too, and there's a lot of smaller artists. You know, Gifted Gab is not a smaller artist, but

0: you know, Gifted Gab. She's super dope. Man, there's a guy, Nick Weaver.
1: Okay.
0: Yeah, from Seattle, who just dropped a project that's really dope.
1: Gifted Gab, I seen her come up, you know. It's kind of cool seeing her get her respect. And it just lets you know consistency is key, man. Consistency is key. What I'm more surprised is I think, like, I was surprised when Macklemore, you know, blew up and everything. He had that one singer that was on his hooks and stuff like that. But I'm surprised, like, a lot more people didn't kind of come out that run. And I don't know exactly who he all, you know, was clicked up with out there.
0: Yeah, I mean, when Thrift Shop dropped, that was, you know, that just stunned the world. Everybody with that video and the...
1: You listen to Dave? What is his name? D-A-V-E.
0: Dave B?
1: Yeah.
0: Yeah, man. Dave B. He also blew up, you know, he was doing songs with Rex Life Raj and stuff like that. And he was, you know, we were listening to him way back, you know. Yeah. I mean, I've been tapped in for a long time. So, yeah, there's a lot of really good artists from Seattle that are just, I mean, Seattle's such a big, you know, there's a guy, Dank Zavala.
1: And, okay,
0: and
1: never heard of him.
0: Yeah, he's a smaller artist that just, but the music is quality. And I did a show, it was just like just north of Spokane for like a, you know, a cannabis event. And he came out and it was, he performed, I was blown away. And then, yeah, he's been coming up doing shows left and right over there. Yeah, there's a lot of people. This guy, Krevins. His name don't look like it's spelled Krevins, but his name's Krevins. He messes with like Estimate. I don't know if you know who that is, but these guys are fire, man. Over there, like in the Bellingham area, and yeah.
1: Now, obviously, there's a big name out of Oregon if we take it over there. Amine, of course.
0: Oh, yeah, huge.
1: You know.
0: Boca, I don't know if you know who that is.
1: No.
0: Spelled B-O-C-H-A. Hope I'm saying it right. Crazy fire, yeah. You know, Mike Bogan, of course, been around for a long time.
1: Okay, so even there's a name that I didn't really
0: know. Oh, man. Okay. Yeah, tap in, bro. Mike Bogan is...
1: See, I need you here. I need you here for the plug, because this is what we do, you know what I'm saying? For the stuff that I'm missing, I'm glad you're plugging me in right
0: now. Yeah, you hop into that playlist, and you will find some gems.
1: Okay.
0: And there's a lot of songs on there.
1: I'm digging that. How about this, man? We give it a little break. We'll kind of come back. Get a little bit fun here. We'll probably jump into some fun things, whatnot. And, you know, thank you for tuning in. If you're here, my man Exact Change in the studio, once again, making his return right here. Show coming up this weekend, the Brick Fest. And let them know what time you guys are on.
0: We're going to be on there at 6:40. So I think we're like 6:40 to 7:20 is when we'll be up there. So we're going to have a little 40-minute set. And, yeah, it's going to be dope.
1: And that's free to get in, right?
0: Yeah, it's free to get in, and it's all ages, so bring the kids. You know, my little four-year-old will be there, and Mike's kids always come up, Matisse's kids come up on stage, and, you know, they'll be dancing around. It's a family event, man. It's going to be a ton of fun.
1: And that is, let me see if I can get the address, or do you know what the address, or the building's even called?
0: I don't know what the building's called, man. You just look for that big red, you know, beer thing on the top. Brick West Brewery.
1: Yeah, Brick West Brewery. And that's 1318 West 1st Avenue downtown.
0: Yep.
1: Once again, 1318 West 1st Avenue downtown, Brick West Brewing. And it's a lot of people that show up. So, you know, maybe if you don't want to be around that, but you still want to hear everything, you can even be on the sidewalk. You know what I'm saying?
0: It's outdoors.
1: Yeah,
0: so
1: it's outdoors.
0: You don't have to get in and get, you know, claustrophobic and stuffy. You know, hopefully we'll get, you know, it'll be sunny on us. And yeah, it'll be great, man. It's all good vibes. So make a new friend and come out and hang out.
1: Well, there you have it. We're going to get some quick messages, and we're going to come right back with my man Exact Change right here inside the Hype Radio. I'm your host, DJ Download. We'll be right back.
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1: And we are back. Welcome to Inside the Hype Radio. I'm your host, DJ Danlo. And sitting across from me, my man, Exact Change.
0: Mm-hmm. We're here.
1: Hey, man. We are here. Let's see, man. I just got a couple. Of these. We're kind of getting to, like I said, man, I watch Drink Champ. So I think this would be kind of cool to kind of get into real quick. But we'll start off with this. And I don't even know if you're a fan of him, but Burner or Devin the Dude?
0: Devin the Dude. Man.
1: Yeah.
0: Come on. Yeah, you got to go straight to the... I mean, if you had Burner sitting here, you know, he would probably have high praises for Devin the Dude. So it's like he's the one that laid out the foundation for people to take that and kind of, you know, to build on that. So, you know, I think Burner's had Devin the Dude on some tracks, but man, just a Houston legend. I love Southern hip hop, man. Like Texas hip hop is like, you know, Scarface, Ghetto Boys, you know, and Devin is just, I just resonate with his style, the funny storytelling, the songwriting, the smooth, you know, put a little singing in there. Yeah. So Devin all the way.
1: Okay. Okay, here we go. Nas or Jay-Z?
0: Man, I'm gonna go Nas. But yeah, both are mind blowing MCs, legends, obviously. But yeah, I mean, It's so hard. It's hard to go, but because Jay-Z was like one of the first rap albums I had. Hard Knock Life Volume 2 is like one of the first ones, because I just loved Rush Hour when I was a kid, and they had that one Can I Get A man, when I was a little kid, that was everything. So but you know, Nas has just been so, like, as I grew into such a person that appreciates lyrical hip-hop, like nobody really does it better.
1: This probably isn't a fair comparison, but I, you know, you just said down south, so I just kind of thought about this. Like I said, Outkast, Ghetto Boys.
0: Man, yeah, I mean, it's not a fair comparison because, I mean, I got to go with Outkast. Okay. Just because, you know, I love Ghetto Boys, but Outkast is, you know, I don't know, there's just a special place in the heart, you know, just being in junior high and high school and all, you know, all the good bangers, you know, Rosa Parks and Miss Jackson's, you know, Spodeyody Dopealicious, you know, I could just go on and on and on.
1: I want to test your mind frame right here. Biggie or Tupac?
0: Tupac, for sure, yeah. Man. And look, I Ready to Die is one of my favorite albums ever. But Tupac just, there was just something about Tupac, you know, that was so cool, you know, because, you know, I just loved it. I love the attitude. And it's that's a really hard one, obviously, just one for the ages.
1: People could go
0: back and forth. But I'm a West Coast guy, too, so maybe that's it.
1: Yeah, see, okay. You know, someone said that, you know, you had to be in that time to really feel Tupac's energy and why everyone loved him, because it's like like now you could tell the youngins about him and whatnot, but you had to been there to like really feel why he was Tupac. Like, you know, you can hear the music and maybe people do appreciate it. But I remember that because I remember growing up in the 90s, like there's only two people that I even really shed a tear for remotely when they passed away. And that was Tupac and Aaliyah.
0: Yeah. Yeah. Wow, man. You know, what's that song called from Aaliyah, man, that they always play it on the throwbacks, man. It's like one of my favorites, but it's just slipping my mind right now. You know, with the little baby crying sample.
1: Oh, yeah.
0: With Timbaland, yeah. Right? Dun, dun, dun, dun. Yeah, yeah.
1: Tell me that somebody or whatever. That song,
0: I used to wait for that song to come on Cube 93, man. And as soon as that would hit, I would just sit there and wait for it to come on, man. I was obsessed with it. And so, yeah, man, just, yeah, she was a legend too. Just taken too soon. Sad.
1: Rest in peace, Aaliyah. On this one, we're going to get a little deep. To be loved or to be feared?
0: You're just saying just in general? That's not like a...
1: Yeah, just which one?
0: Oh, yeah. To be loved, man. To be loved. Like, honestly, I just... you know, I don't care about being feared, man. I just want to put stuff out in the world that that spreads love and just encourages people to just love people, everybody. You know what I mean? Love will bring everybody together. Music brings everybody together, and music is love. So I'm gonna go with love 100% of the time.
1: And last, indica or sativa?
0: Hybrid. You know, I don't really care, honestly. Like, I just want it to be really good. But, you know, I'll say indica just because I'm not trying to get... Yeah, I think the reputation of a sativa is you're going to get real jittery. I'm going to get a little anxiety. I'm going to kind of be jumping out my skin a little bit. And, you know, I want to melt into the couch and just, you know, kind of just get that nice, tight feeling between the eyes, that warm hug on the eyeballs. So, yeah, I'll go indica.
1: Hey, there you have it. Get a little bit. No exact change right here. I do still want to get into this track, man. I'd like to get into this because you guys dropped this gem on us. And I think this is Above Ground. I believe so. But if not, this is a track from you and Oslo Matisse. Shout out to Oslo Matisse.
0: Mm-hmm.
1: We'll get into this track and then we'll kind of get back with the people and do a follow up and let everybody know. Give them a rundown if they just now tuning in. Is that cool?
0: That's cool. Sounds good to me.
1: All right, here we go.

0: That right there. Eyes on Matisse, Exact Change, Above Ground. You guys were in your bag on that one,
1: yeah,
0: right there.
1: Yeah, man. Thank you. Yeah, that one was cool, man. Produced by Matt Kay. He's a producer from Poland, man. I came across him, and yeah, that beat is fire.
0: If you're just now tuning in, you probably missed out on some gems. Let them know where they can find you out this weekend.
1: Yeah, we're going to be at Brickfest down at Brick West Brewery. You know, it's a festival. It's going to have hip-hop. You got some, you know, some rock music. You got everything, man. It's going to be a mixed genre, family-friendly event right in the, I wouldn't say the heart of Spokane. Maybe it's like in the kidney of Spokane, right? Like the west end of Spokane. So, but right down there in downtown. And yeah, bring the kids, man. Bring the family. Bring the vibes. And we're going to be going out the bag, rapping, going back and forth, getting silly, and you know, the beer is going to be flowing, and it's going to be a lot of fun. So we're going to be on stage about 6:40, so come through. I think it's all day. I think it's like 1 p.m. to like 11. So,
0: you know. Is Jada?
1: Yep, Jada will be there. Okay. Yep, with Mondo, the DJ. He's actually also featured on my album, doing some scratches and stuff like that. He's super dope from California. You know, Vika will be there. She's she's not hip hop. She does like rock music. She was actually just on like American Idol. So that's dope. And so she'll be there playing some music.
0: You had to send me her name too, because I need to follow up with her for any, she a singer?
1: Yeah, she's a singer.
0: Okay. Yeah. Yep, yeah. Yep. She's got some gigs for her or something like that.
1: Yeah. Yeah. Yeah. Yep. It's Vika. And then, I think she's playing just like a solo set. Cause you know, she has a band too. It's Vika and the Velvets.
0: Okay.
1: But I didn't see the Velvets on the show flyer. So maybe she's doing, just kind of some solo stuff. So I look forward to seeing that.
0: You mentioned the DJ being a part of the album. Tell them about the album that's coming out that you told us about today.
1: Yeah, I'm going to drop this album. It's called Advantageous Position. I've been working on it for 12 months. What do we got? Let me look real quick and just see how many tracks are on this album, just because it's, you know, I don't know exactly off the top of my head right now. But yeah, I've been working on it for 12 months. Got some features on there. Got Eyes Low Matisse. My guy Nate Synonymous and Mondo the DJ with some scratches. It's 13 tracks long. It's been a long time coming for me to release it. It's coming out on July 20th. I got a music video already shot by the great Jack Wade, who's just an amazing videographer. So we're gonna be releasing a video to one of the singles there. So man, just a lot happening with the show and the album. And so yeah, I'm really excited to share it with people.
0: For those that want to follow up, can you give them the social media platforms they can follow you at?
1: Yeah, you know, rappers always spell their names weird, right? And so it's Exact Change. It's EXZAC Change on all platforms. So except for X, because I stopped using that one. But right. you can find me on all the other ones, man. Anything else, you can find me on Spotify, you know, Apple Music, you know, some of the lesser known ones, whatever, Instagram, Facebook. Yeah.
0: July 20th,
1: man. It's going to be out. And So tune in.
0: Hey, man, congratulations. Thank you for sliding through, man. This is fun letting us know exactly what's going down. Man, it's always good chopping it up with you, man.
1: Hey, man, I'll see you this weekend.
0: Yes, indeed. Who am I? I'm your host, DJ Download. We do this every Wednesday, 2 to 4 p.m. If we ain't got, you know, artists on here holding it down for an interview, we're going to play your independent, regional, and local jams. That's just what we're here to do. Next week, Lil Rosie stepping in the building for the first time. She'll be up here on the platform. And I think we got another one the week after that. So as we start locking things in, of course, we'll let you know and make those announcements. But yeah, once again, man, shout out to Exact Change stepping in the building, you know, one time. This is KYRS Medical Lake, Spokane, 88.1 and 92.3 FM. 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You'll find that calendar Wednesday, 2 to 4 p.m. That is us inside the Hype Radio. We got all the songs that we have played, the artist names and the titles. Go check them out. 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And you know where to find us, inside the Hype Radio. Once again, Instagram, Facebook, give us a like, give us a follow. More interviews going down. here every Wednesday, 2 to 4 p.m. That is our time, man. Thank you for sliding through.
1: Hey, thanks for having me. I'm happy to be here.
0: You know what it is. Until next week, salute.

0: Welcome to Counterspin, your weekly look behind the headlines. I'm Janine Jackson. This week on Counterspin, it's a safe bet that a majority of U.S. citizens know that we are currently at war with Iran. I am equally confident that very few people could explain why, or what war actually entails, or what it has to do with their day-to-day life, much less how it could possibly make it better. That's a problem of this boldly anti-intellectual administration, but also of the, let's say, incurious posture of so much of U.S. corporate news media, the ones tasked with telling the truth and letting the chips fall where they may. We have alternative sources of information that we need to seek out and support, perhaps no time more importantly than we are at war, when not only our U.S. lives, if that's all you care about, are at risk, but also many other human lives, as well as the standing of the United States on the world stage, which evidently is super important to many supporters of this war. Why is the U.S. at war with Iran? What is the hoped-for outcome? Who's hoping for it? And will we hear from any of the millions who are going to get something they didn't hope for? Anel Scheline is research fellow for the Middle East at the Quincy Institute for Responsible Statecraft. We'll hear from her this week on Counterspin. As we record on May 28th, news about the U.S. and Israel's war on Iran is as confusing as it's been since day one. A New York Times headline, for instance, reads, U.S. launches fresh strikes in Iran, threatening fragile ceasefire. And we're just now being told that Trump has threatened to blow up Oman if they don't behave. But you almost have to abandon your understanding of what words mean to put a toe in news media's foreign policy conversation and then accept that things will be presented in terms of who might or should achieve total and complete victory or else a humiliating defeat, as if we weren't talking about the lives of millions of human beings and the trajectory of their political futures, rather than two rock'em sock'em robots. I'm comfortable saying that before February, few people in or out of U.S. government were thinking, you know what this country needs? A war on Iran. So what did happen? Where do we go from here? And what are we learning? Anel Scheline is a research fellow for the Middle East at the Quincy Institute for Responsible Statecraft, as well as a senior non-resident fellow at the Arab Center in Washington, D.C. Her book, Weaponizing Tolerance, Arab Monarchies and American Support for Moderate Islam, will be published by Cambridge University Press next year. She joins us now by phone from D.C. Welcome to Counterspin, Anel Scheline.
1: Thank you for having me.
0: Well, you kind of called out this regional nightmare in 2025, unfortunately. This is a big question, but what important miscalculations or maybe straight up ignorance about Iran, about the region, were at work when Trump launched this? How do you reckon we got here?
1: A very good question. And as you said, I don't think many people in Washington or around the country have this on their bingo card or really saw there was very little desire for this sort of unnecessary war. I do think, as others have said, that Trump's experience with Venezuela was influential in making him think that all it would take would be the assassination of the Supreme Leader, and the Iranian regime would crumble and he would be able to install a much friendlier government, as he was indeed able to do in Venezuela, despite the fact that we do have evidence that people close to the president were trying to make clear that that was quite unlikely to happen. It seems that instead he listened to Prime Minister Netanyahu, who has advocated for the U.S. to fight a war against Iran since the 90s. So the fact that Trump was the first president to finally move forward with that, I think, does say a lot about the influence of Netanyahu inside this White House and Netanyahu's ability to play to Trump's ego in terms of, again, it was not hard to anticipate what was going to happen, in particular the closure of Strait of Hormuz, and yet here we are.
0: And there seemed to be some sort of baseline misunderstanding about Iran and Iran's capacities. You know, the idea that they would roll over seemed to be part of it, and I don't know where anyone would get that notion.
1: Certainly. I mean, I in terms of the misconceptions, it is sometimes fairly maddening because on the one hand, right, you have this underlying assumption that it's going to be easy to overthrow the Iranian government, and then you hear people like Pete Hegseth saying things like, we've totally destroyed their entire weapons system. You know, they have no more air force. They've gotten all their missiles and bombs. And then in this most recent exchange of fire, the idea that these were defensive strikes, which is ridiculous because Iran cannot actually strike the United States. And if it can strike U.S. service members in the region, that does beg the question of, well, then why do we have so many U.S. service members in the region? What purpose are they really serving? I think another crucial misperception about Iran is you've heard the media talk so often about Iran's nuclear program. Iran does not have a nuclear weapon. Iran is a signatory to the Non-Proliferation Treaty, and as a result, it does have the legal right to enrich uranium for civilian purposes. It has done that. Obviously, after this most recent round of fighting, it does have certainly a heightened incentive to perhaps try to make a break for a nuclear weapon to try to protect it against future aggression. And in contrast, you don't hear at all about Israel's numerous nuclear weapons. This is partly a result of the fact that the official policy of the U.S. government is not to acknowledge Israel's nuclear weapons program, because that would then trigger sanctions against Israel for illegally engaging in nuclear proliferation as a result of collaboration with France and later apartheid South Africa. So you have an American population that has heard so frequently about an Iranian nuclear weapon, even when no such weapon exists, and has heard almost nothing about the fact that Israel is actually the only state with nuclear weapons in the Middle East.
0: It's the U.S. exceptionalism and Israeli exceptionalism that calls out. It's implicit in a lot of the conversation, media conversation, political conversation, that some countries should have nuclear weapons and other countries, oh my gosh, if they develop them, that we have to obliterate them if they're even trying to develop them. And I don't think that's often interrogated in the coverage, that somehow the U.S. has rights and abilities and capacities and should have that other countries just shouldn't have, you know, and that those can be grounds for war. I think if we talk more about that, the conversation would change.
1: Certainly. And as you said, this is just baked into the underlying assumption around, you know, this is something that I saw repeatedly at the State Department working on human rights, although the part of the State Department where I work doesn't really exist anymore. It has been very drastically restructured and reduced. But when I was there, it was very evident that there are certain countries that the U.S. government already is opposed to, sees as antagonistic, whether it's Iran. At the time I was there, it was under Assad, Syria, obviously countries like Cuba, Russia, China. That abuses of human rights that these governments certainly engage in are, they receive significant attention and drive policy, including sanctions.
0: Right.
1: Whereas human rights abuses by Israel, by Saudi Arabia, by the UAE, by numerous other U.S. partners and allies, those do not get the same kind of attention, and we do not impose sanctions on those countries for their human rights abuses. So while I very much continue to believe in the importance of the recognition of human rights, the way the U.S. government has weaponized human rights, I think, is deeply counterproductive to the overarching project of trying to push for countries to actually base their policy on recognition and respect.
0: Can I ask you just talk a little about Lebanon? Because why, even in the sort of simplistic U.S. policy terms, why would the U.S. now be killing civilians in Lebanon? And now we're talking about Oman. I think people, even people who got behind war on Iran, are now going to be mystified by why now we're attacking Lebanon and threatening Oman. What's going on there that we should understand?
1: Lebanon is such a tragic example. It's not getting the same kind of attention. I think in many ways, Israel's conduct in Gaza, as well as the West Bank, has normalized this sort of targeting of civilians, civilian infrastructure, going after, sort of hunting down survivors of earlier strikes, double attack strikes against humanitarian workers. I mean, it's totally horrifying the way Israel is acting with such impunity in Lebanon. In terms of Trump's comment about Oman, I mean, this is also just part of his broader comments yesterday about the idea that the U.S. isn't going to sign any sort of deal with Iran unless these various Arab countries normalize relations with Israel. This was confusing on one hand because he also named several countries that already did normalize relations with Israel, countries like the UAE, for example, and then other countries like Saudi Arabia and Qatar that have made very clear that they have no interest in normalizing relations, although the Saudis do have quiet, under-the-table relations with Israel, but they are not interested in moving forward with normalization. And I think, at least in the quoting from the New York Times, it sort of presented as like, well, what on earth would the Abraham Accords have to do with a U.S.-Iran deal?
0: Right.
1: And I think it just demonstrates that the Abraham Accords were always intended as a sort of anti-Iran coalition, tying Israel and the Arab Gulf states closer together as a broader region, uniting them against Iran, which was always going to be a recipe for more aggression, more violence, and completely ignored the fact that from the perspective of many of the Arab states, as well as Turkey, view Israel as posing as much of a threat, potentially, as Iran does, just given Israel's behavior, and not only Lebanon, but bombing Qatar last fall was truly, I think, a wake-up call for the Gulf states, who are very concerned about the fact that Israel seems to operate with such total impunity, and there doesn't seem to be likely any shift in that policy coming down the line, even if after the Israeli elections they do end up with someone other than Netanyahu as the prime minister.
0: Right. The war, for reasons we're talking about, this war is widely unpopular, at least in the U.S. and I'm sure elsewhere. And I think that's probably connected to a growing interrogation, if you will, of the U.S.-Israel relationship. You know, the idea that we're just in with Israel, right or wrong. That concept is also losing favor right now. And I think folks are asking more questions, maybe, than they were even in the Gulf War or in the Iraq War. I think folks have more questions, and that's affecting people's support for this illegal and undeclared war on Iran. Am I wrong about that?
1: Absolutely.
0: Yeah.
1: Mm-hmm. Oh, absolutely. I mean, you think about statements from someone like Joe Kent, who in his resignation tried to sort of appeal to Trump's ego by blaming this disastrous war on Israel. But, I mean, in many ways, he's not wrong. Mm-hmm. And you just, in general, I think you have, in particular, folks on the right who are asking, how can we have a so-called America First foreign policy when it seems like what we actually have is an Israel First foreign policy? One thing I want to highlight is we've heard interesting statements from people like Prime Minister Netanyahu saying things like, it's time to end U.S. aid to Israel. You saw an op-ed in the Wall Street Journal saying the same thing, and it initially seemed confusing. And what they're actually trying to do there is, because we're coming up on the end of this 10-year memorandum of understanding, 10 years will be up in 2028, and they're looking to renegotiate a new one. But what the Israel lobby is trying to do is to move that funding out of the State Department for military financing and security assistance, which is subject to oversight. There are legal attachments to that. It's subject to things like the Leahy laws, for example, which have never been applied to Israel, but theoretically should apply for gross violations of human rights by members of the military. And instead to move it to the Pentagon under the defense procurement process and sort of defense cooperation, where there would be much less oversight, much less visibility. And it would be essentially to shield it from what you acknowledge, the shift in U.S. public opinion and questioning why do we provide billions and billions of dollars every year to Israel when it seems like their interests are not necessarily aligned with ours. And so the desire from Netanyahu and the lobby is to move that money so that it's harder to oppose, it's harder to even see where it is, and to sort of bake it in for the long run into sort of these like military contracts that can be decades long,
0: right,
1: and will be very difficult to unwind.
0: Well, I'm a media critic, of course, and so I want to ask you about the way that the story is presented, the way that the reality is presented, and it is U.S. versus Iran. But the United States includes both me and the guy I saw online saying he'll pay anything at the pump as long as we free those poor girls in Iran. So I have to question any story that tells me about what the U.S. wants or what Iran wants. And I just wonder, how do we complicate people's understanding of Iran so that they don't imagine it as religious zealots who every day wake up and think about how they can harm Americans?
1: Yeah, I mean, I think a super important thing here is to think about U.S. sanctions policy. You think about the fact that for years, the U.S. has had these crippling sanctions on Iran. You think about the sanctions the U.S. had on Iraq throughout the 1990s that led to the deaths of millions of children. U.S. sanctions on Cuba that have now escalated to this horrifying blockade that has no fuel. You think about the U.S. sanctions on Afghanistan now under the Taliban. And the fact that sanctions do not hurt the government that are in charge. They hurt the people. It actually often empowers the government because the government has the means and capacities to evade the sanctions and to consolidate whatever resources are available within itself. And the sanctions end up just starving and depriving the population. And I think there was this narrative in early January where you saw a collapse in the Iranian currency, you saw this massive popular uprising, and people said, look, you know, the sanctions are working. We finally, you know, brought the Iranian regime into its knees and it's going to be overthrown by these popular uprisings. And instead what we got was they're still executing people who were trying to organize those rallies, and it didn't work, basically. One other point on that is not only do sanctions harm the population and consolidate the control of the government, they also undermine U.S. interests in the long term because they incentivize countries to look for alternatives to get around sanctions and undermine the long-term global confidence in the U.S. dollar as the global reserve currency. And if the U.S. dollar were to lose that status, it would really make much more expensive for Americans here at home. It'd be higher domestic borrowing costs, increased import prices. So in general, things like sanctions do not achieve what they're intended to achieve. They hurt the people that the U.S. government tells us ostensibly we are trying to help, and they're bad for U.S. interests in the long run. So my hope going forward is that future administration would be much more cautious about using sanctions when often they really do not have anything like the intended effect.
0: Yeah, we often hear about sanctions as the peaceful alternative to war, when in fact they feel a lot like war on the people that are affected by them.
1: Exactly. You kill someone by starving them or preventing access to medicine just more slowly than you would kill them by dropping a bomb.
0: Exactly. Well, a lot of folks in the U.S. seem to be very concerned about our position on the world stage. And that seems to be, you know, the idea that we're the ones who get to tell everyone else what to do. It's bizarre, frankly, just at the level of language. But I want to refer you to something you wrote, which is that leaders around the world appear to be struggling to respond to an American administration that is no longer constrained by pretending to care about human lives, the law, or the cost of its hubris. In other words, if the idea is to make the United States seem big and strong and in charge of everything, this is, it's not working. It's not working.
1: Exactly. I think in the long run, this war, as well as Trump's tariff policies, as well as his, you know, various comments, like what he said about blowing up Oman, the earlier debacle about wanting to take Greenland, you know, annexing Canada, just all of this, I think, is rightfully making the rest of the world second guess their reliance on the United States, sort of the centrality of the U.S. to the international global system, in particular because of the ways that not only the Trump administration, but also the Biden administration were willing to completely ignore both international law and U.S. law, largely to protect Israel, but in other ways as well. And you think about the strikes on unarmed fishermen in the Caribbean, you know, just murdering people with drone strikes. The moral authority that the United States has claimed to embody for so much of our history, I think it was already clear to much of the rest of the world that that was a fiction. And I think increasingly a lot of Americans are waking up to the ways that the United States does not behave in the way that we as Americans were told to believe that our country, you know, the values that we were supposed to be standing up for, and that many Americans do believe it. And so moving forward, I think we are likely to see other countries that are trying to limit their exposure to the United States, trying to reduce their economic reliance, trying to diversify their security relationships. I think probably in the long run that is for the best, given the history of what the U.S. has done with our unchecked power. But it is going to be difficult. It's going to be more difficult for Americans who've been accustomed to this position of privilege. And I worry that it's going to be violent and chaotic as opposed to sort of a smooth transition. So it's not a rosy prospect for the future.
0: No, I appreciate it. I appreciate it. And I will just say finally, not to make it personal, but to the extent that it's relevant, and you've referenced this, you were a foreign affairs officer at the State Department in the Bureau of Democracy, Human Rights, and Labor's Office of Near Eastern Affairs, but you made a choice and you chose to leave in March 2024 in opposition to the Biden administration, and I appreciate your stretching it out. It's not just about Trump. The Biden administration's support for Israel's war on Gaza. I don't think people are used to seeing morals outside of movies, and I'm saying that seriously. People need to keep their jobs. They're used to just accepting a lot because they need the paycheck, you know? So I think it's meaningful, deeply meaningful, when someone says, as my mother used to say, I may have to work, I don't have to work here, you know? To protest something. And I just, you know, any thoughts on that and to listeners who are kind of wondering where to stand at the moment?
1: Yeah, thank you. I would do it again in a heartbeat. You know, when I resigned, this was at the time when the uncommitted movement was gaining steam, whereby they were signaling in the primary that they wouldn't necessarily vote for Biden if he didn't shift his policy of his unconditional support for Israel genocide in Gaza. And so I was hoping to add to that momentum. And ultimately, obviously, we didn't see the Biden administration or even Harris as a candidate say that she would do anything differently. I think that this right now, as if people are intending to vote for a Democrat in the next election, I think making very clear how significant the need for a new U.S. foreign policy, a new approach to the Middle East, one that is not guided by Israel's interests, but is guided by U.S. interests, is critical. One very particular thing that people could do is regarding that effort to sort of shield the U.S. tax dollars going to Israel from public opposition. the National Defense Authorization Act just was dropped. And Section 224 is a section dedicated to trying to sort of move that money from where it ostensibly has legal oversight from the State Department, moving it into the Pentagon. So if people can call a representative and ask them to block or to strip Section 224 from the NDAA, the National Defense Authorization Act, that is a very concrete action that is doable and would be a very significant way to not allow the Israel lobby to have Americans continue to fund Israel's aggression and murder of innocent people in Gaza and around the region, and to make clear that as a country, we do not want our tax dollars funding that.
0: I'm going to end on that note, and thank you very much. We've been speaking with Anel Schelein. She's research fellow for the Middle East at the Quincy Institute for Responsible Statecraft. Thank you so much, Anel Schelein, for speaking with us this week on Counterspin.
1: Thank you for having me.
0: And that's it for Counterspin for this week. 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Also the place to show much needed support for this show if you are able and so inclined. The show is engineered by Alex Noyes. I'm Janine Jackson. 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

0: 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I'm David Swanson. 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
1: Thanks so much for having me, David.
0: So what's going on these days in Bolivia? What's the state of affairs?
1: Well, I think we're in a pretty acute state of conflict. We've had a month of road blockades in La Paz and now in rural areas throughout the country. And it's largely a protest of grassroots sectors, indigenous communities, workers, other social movements that are very, very concerned about the cost of living, their inability to feed their families, and a past government that they helped elect that has not addressed any of these needs and instead has criminalized them.
0: So as a victim of U.S. media outlets, I'm informed that this is a legitimately elected government and these people are criminally and violently rebelling. Not quite the entire story, correct?
1: Nope, it never is on a mainstream press network, unfortunately, on places like Bolivia. It's true that it is a democratically elected government, but a democratically elected government has responsibilities to its citizenry. And complying with campaign promises is only the first part. I mean, unfortunately, we have a government that was brought in largely for support from a populist candidate, a vice presidential candidate. I wouldn't call him a leftist, because the key main candidate on the left, or the key main figure on the left, Evo Morales, was excluded from participation, and the other left parties didn't get a significant percentage to pass to the second round. So grassroots voters voted for the lesser of two evils, and we ended up with a PAS government that then allied with a right-wing business sector, former opponents, and began to implement, you know, first thing they did is eliminate a wealth tax, take out these massive international loans, but first putting these shock measures, these austerity measures that we known so well and suffered from in Latin America by the International Monetary Fund, although that funding hasn't gone through from the Inter-American Development Bank. So imagine, David, for example, the reaction in the United States if a week before Christmas you removed fuel subsidies and the price of everything doubled and sometimes tripled. I mean, this has been a huge sacrifice for Bolivian families. It was quite striking, the amount of people, hungry people on the street, you know, a week after that measure was passed. But we have this measure, people are hungry. We have a government that has a discourse that isn't implementing any real policy, that doesn't have, you know, to benefit them, a lot of cronyism, a lot of corruption. We haven't seen any of these international lending funds be applied to anything that would help Bolivian families. And there have been repeated requests for dialogue, and usually dialogue in Bolivia, because this is a very civilized country, and there is a calendar for these things, is in April or March. And that just didn't happen. People got fed up. They went out on the streets, David.
0: I love that idea. I love the notion that an elected official should uphold their campaign promise.

0: they should. But am I not correct that, you know, letting this sort of thing pass is the norm in the United States, which may be why it's hard for U.S. media to understand the Bolivian people not letting it pass?
1: Well, I think, one, your point that all of this is connected is so, so important. And so one of the dread of protesters here is, you know, Paz, the president, has immediately allied himself with Trump, that, you know, has adored him, has allowed Elon Musk to bring Starlink in, although none of us can afford it. And now what we see, you know, joined Operation Southern Shield, that very scary Southcom alliance against narco-terrorism, where we see Southcom soldiers on the ground in Ecuador torturing dairy farmers and blowing up fishermen in the Caribbean. But here we are. Now we're going to have another fuel increase, thanks to President Paz's ally, Trump. And there's this disconnection from the Bolivian government. I definitely see there's a huge disconnection in the United States. But I agree with you. I mean, what is, I think, you know, now what is being criminalized, but what I have always loved so much about Bolivia, and I've lived here 36 years, is how crappy colonization was. I mean, one, colonization is inherently bad, but also they just couldn't break down these amazing community structures, the amazing capacity for the grassroots and indigenous communities to organize. We're talking about people marching to protest, walking hundreds of miles to protest, eating very little as they blockade roads. And I wonder, and it's hard for me to, you know, I've been gone from the United States so long, but it's very hard from where I sit to see the horrific things that I see happening in the United States. All of the innocent people with their faces slammed into the pavement and detained by ICE. And understand why there are only protests every 3 months with pithy signs, you know, during the day. I can't understand an inability of people to see the red flags in the road. I felt like, and I think many of us felt like, there were a lot of red flags during the Biden administration, which should have led people to mobilize and protest some of the things that they did that were very wrong. Genocide in Gaza, strengthening of the U.S. Southern Command, and a political voice for generals over that of a civilian government. Let me tell you, that does not go over well in Latin America with the history of Plan Condor and military toxic intervention by the United States.
0: Well, I have to suspect part of it is geography, right? La Paz is a little city with only a few ways in and out, and people are hundreds of miles away, maybe, but not thousands like in the United States, where people are thousands of miles away from, you know, this suburban sprawl without any definite edge called Washington, D.C. But wasn't it about 2 years ago that people in Bolivia supported a presidency and prevented a military coup by taking to the streets?
1: Well, that happened several years ago. I think the most important thing to remember, or I would go back to 2019, where there was a Trump-funded, very violent coup where, you know, they ousted Morales over a contentious fourth term, but they ousted him during his third term when he had already agreed to call for new elections. Gross human rights violations, massacres, all of this covered up by the mainstream press, all of this backed by the Trump administration. And then, shockingly, the Biden administration accepted the Trump line. And, you know, I felt like there were so many parallels in that coup to what was happening in the United States. You know, here we had parastate groups and paramilitary groups, you know, on motorcycles with racist epithets, beating indigenous people, raping indigenous people, you know, fascist groups using the Nazi salute, and this false narrative of a electoral fraud that my colleagues at SEPRA have very systematically and refuted. I mean,

0: It was so interesting because I grew up in Washington, and I was at a funeral at Arlington Cemetery on January 6th. And I felt like it was very similar to what had happened into Bolivia with these violent groups, you know, the Proud Boys and all the other scary people who seem to have be gainfully employed by ICE now, kind of storming the Capitol. It just brought back so many bad memories. And you know, as a coalition, we worked so hard to explain to the Biden administration the parallels and the risks and the Trump behavior that was so toxic. I almost felt like Bolivia was the rough draft for some of the very scary and horrifying things we saw there and don't want to hear and don't want to return, but that you are living every day in the United States.
1: Yeah, very well said. I thought, though, that there was a new president in Arce and there was a military coup threatened just 2 years ago, and people took over the streets and prevented it in a matter of a day or so.
0: That was a very strange episode. You know, Arce was democratically elected after the coup. He was originally a follower of Evo Morales. And we had this episode in Bolivia where a general attempted to break into the governmental palace. But it was a very strange thing that lasted 4 hours. And, you know, there are a lot of questions about it. And why it happened and who motivated it. But we've never seen in Bolivia a 4-hour coup attempt. It seemed like it was, you know, edited for social media. But what became very clear then is that Bolivians do not want an undemocratic change of government. Yet with the return of a right-wing government here, you have grassroots Bolivians saying, please, we have these needs, please, we have these demands, please, you know, we want social inclusion. Bolivia is a largely indigenous country. It's got strong social movements. And yet when this government came in, they incorporated white upper middle class men and only two women. So, you know, we have exclusion in many senses. So, but this idea of this very diverse, very vibrant Bolivian population, which at least for 19 years had been granted, I mean, they'd all on paper deserved the same rights, but their rights had predominantly been respected and they had had key roles in representation in government. To expect all of these people to shut up and go away is just ridiculous, unreasonable, and it's abusive. And that's what we see here, this horrible friction and this push and a right wing that only slams on a poncho and goes out to the countryside for campaign. And then the rest of the time, you know, leads a very privileged life, you know, half of them in Boca Raton. But the rest of them that don't, I feel like there's a serious lack of understanding and even empathy about what it's like to go hungry. And these statements about people in La Paz are suffering, citizens can't suffer, but yes, there's this concept that all the other people who are protesting because they're not going to be able to feed their kids next month are not citizens. And it's that exclusion and that criminalization, you know, according to the Paz administration and according to Trump administration officials, they're vandals, they're bloodthirsty, they're funded by drug trafficking and international crime. I don't know any country in the world where the drug trafficking business is going so badly that you'd have to give daily stipends to protesters for you. Drug traffickers do really well with every government in any environment. So it's just, I think, David, it's patterns we're seeing all across the world. It's racism, stigmatism, and it's a far right that wants revenge against, for example, former President Evo Morales, who isn't even very linked to these protests.
1: We're speaking with Catherine Lederber, who is director of the Andean Information Network, AIN-Bolivia.org, or Twitter at Andean InfoNet. Catherine, the first I saw about this latest story in recent weeks was the allegation that there was a U.S.-supported effort to kidnap Morales, and there were people dragging materials onto a runway to prevent any aircraft from landing near him and seeking to capture him. Was that true, and how is that connected to what's happening now?
0: It's true, and it's a very real fear. You know, I started my career, David, monitoring human rights violations and denouncing the negative impact of U.S. policy in Bolivia, you know, with my colleagues. And it's a sector that I know very well, the coca-growing sector. And I also have, you know, over 30 years of policy analysts and meetings with everyone. You know, I've met with the DEA. I've met with U.S. diplomats, grassroots sector. There is a focus on Evo Morales as a strong leader, where the DEA has tried to, in subsequent U.S. administrations, cage him as a drug trafficker. Evo Morales is imperfect. Evo Morales has charges of having a relationship with an underage girl, but there's no evidence at all of drug trafficking. And so over this period of time, when Morales was president, there were very clear information that the DEA was collaborating with the far-right separatist movement, and that he expelled the U.S. ambassador. He expelled the DEA. By 2013, there was no more U.S. funding. And the assumption was, or the U.S. message always was, if you are not on the side of the United States, you will become a narco state and everything will fall apart. And I think much to the chagrin of ill-intentioned U.S. officials and to the DEA, things went much better here. Things went exceptionally well until the 2019 elections. And I think that threat of a good example, it was interesting because I had a meeting and it was a Republican congressional staffer that said, you know, Catherine, when you realize what this means, the blow this is to the U.S. pro-military, you know, DEA bureaucracy, is that the emperor has no clothes, you know. The U.S., it doesn't make or break the well-being of the country. And let me tell you, that did not play well. And there is a lot of resentment on the part of right-wing U.S. officials. That's not to say that in the course of my research, I haven't found, you know, good-willed U.S. diplomats. But a good-willed U.S. diplomat will be very, very clear on this, like, obsession of the DEA to punish Evo Morales.
1: And it seems part of a very dangerous trend where you have the kidnapped president of Venezuela, current, not former, president of Venezuela, taken to a prison in New York. You have threats against a former president of Cuba. You have these threats against Morales. I mean, there seems to be a new playbook where the United States will target these individuals and pretend, you can only call it a pretense, to care about allegations of underage sex, which they famously are engaged in a mass cover-up operation of, as far as I know, right?
0: I'd say that's a big pot calling the kettle kind of issue right there. Well, you know, and so anybody who does something that's credibly documented, it's illegal, can be tried. But due process is supposed to matter. And what I see in these very vicious strikes, it breaks my heart to see them killing fishermen, or who knows, because there's no transparency and no international law in those strikes in the Caribbean, or with the Maduro thing, is I think we, you know, beginning, there have always been problems with compliance in international law, but the moment that Gaza, the genocide in Gaza, became permissive, so many things broke, You don't have human rights you have human rights organizations reminding, you know, very clear things in U.S. law, very clear, you know, international law 101, humanitarian issues, you know, and that seems to not be an issue. I'm aghast, for example, about what's going on in this hemisphere and The Europeans, for example, worried about Greenland, and not really worried about Greenland, but worried about Denmark. But they don't touch any of the horrific issues are here. I mean, this kind of repulsive reinvigorization of the Monroe Doctrine, and especially the big stick portion, is, I think, a very, very bad memory for Latin Americans. And it's going to be a very, very toxic policy that's going to lead to a lot of loss of life, David.
1: Speaking to you from James Monroe's town here in Virginia, with nothing but apology for his doctrine. I'm seeing all this footage of crowds in Bolivia, and I'm seeing, you know, taking to the streets categorized as violent crime, and blocking streets as one of the worst crimes imaginable. Is this a nonviolent revolution, a violent revolution? What is the playbook? And if the demand is for the president to resign and he does, what comes next?
0: Well, first, I'd like to share my solidarity because I am also from Virginia. But, you know, this is, and I think there's another thing that's really important to point out. The International Court of Justice just passed a ruling and a document explaining that the right to strike and the right to social protest is inviolable, right? So for anyone who actually is interested in following international law,
1: there's a thing called the First Amendment in this country too, right?
0: Oh yeah, picky. I'm sorry for my facetious behavior, but these protests are genuinely peaceful, but these protests in some cases are quite adamant. And there have been cases, you know, where one, there's a whole lot of stigmatization, racial epithets, friction because people are frustrated about the amount of food they have. There have been journalists, there's a lot of frustration about the right wing bias and at the same time blocking, you know, the state blocking the transmissions of the very few remaining community radios that are documenting the events. So there are protesters that have lashed out at journalists, but so have state officials. There are protesters, for example, who have gone into the labor ministry as a, you know, to have a sit-in that have been characterized as violence. There have been some incidents that are not, I would say, peaceful protests, but they don't compare to the violent response of the security forces and the kind of, you know, Orwellian doublespeak that we're all living right now. You know, the government announced last weekend a humanitarian caravan that they were going to be working with the world, with the Red Cross to move through the nation to provide foods. And what it was a police and military operation that the Red Cross quickly said, we're not going to have anything to do with this. That ended up with bullet wounds with five protesters, and one protester shot through the neck with a bullet wound. And, you know, the criminalization of these protesters, when you see these people, and I've worked very long for human rights, when you see the victims and you see the documentation and you see, you know, this was a farmer with very young, with a wife and two kids under two, they're always very thin and they're very young and they're protesting unarmed. And it saddens me. And so one of the things we're working very hard to do is to attack the destigmatization, to denounce the U.S. intervention, and to really push for the government to engage in genuine dialogue. You know, initially they charged all the protest leaders with sedition and terrorism and said, you have to show up for dialogue. They've now rolled those back, but it's a long process. In Bolivia, if a protest lasts a month or longer, they're generally a game changer. And in my time here, I've seen that twice. And this would be the third time. But protesters, I mean, this is being framed as a coup, but protesters are asking POTS to resign. And in the case of a resignation, the vice president or whoever is next in line, and the right does not want the vice president to come in because he's supporting dialogue, you call elections and you have elections in 90 days. Right now, the Bolivian grassroots sector and the left is very divided. There is no one leader that's running things or choreographing things. I saw a very interesting tweet that apparently I am the root of all evil, and I am orchestrating blockage, which I find amusing when it's about a 59-year-old human rights activist. What's going to happen? We don't know. But we're seeing this, you know, the far right is no longer supporting PAS. We have all of those paramilitary groups, you know, out on the street threatening, one in Santa Cruz, the Nazi saluting Unión Juvenil Cruceñista, whipping indigenous leaders with their belts. I mean, it's this bad colonialist terror movie, David. And we're really pushing the international organizations to get out, and some key congressional offices, some U.S. offices, to really, you know, make a statement on this, because the right wing has already said a whole lot. And I think it's the turn of progressive sectors and human rights organizations. The UN has spoken out. The Inter-American Commission has spoken out with a statement, which I hope they will make stronger. But I feel like it's a continent-wide, very worrisome, dangerous advance and attack that is going to lead us to a return of the times of Plan Condor here, the dictatorships that were U.S. funded and directed. And we're seeing that coordination between right-wing Latin American governments right now, and those kinds of mechanisms that in the past, in their worst case scenario, have led to torturing other people's prisoners, murdering them, stealing their children. We can't go back to that.
1: Catherine Lederberg, with 30 seconds or so left, what should people around the world do, and how can people keep up with your work?
0: Well, I really appreciate this interview. I think it's time for the people in the world to put aside small differences, focus on fighting fascism, focus on supporting each other, and understanding that it's going to take some time and some missed work days and pounding the pavement to get that done. I appreciate so much this. You can follow me on Twitter and at the AIN webpage. Happy to be in touch.
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0: Thanks so much for having me.
1: 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There is no way to peace. Peace is the way.

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1: The reasons for the fund, I think, remain as important as they were before, but we are not moving forward with the fund.
2: Not moving forward ever.
1: Correct.
0: After facing bipartisan outcry, the Trump administration has dropped plans to create a $1.8 billion slush fund to compensate January 6 rioters as part of a settlement of Trump's unprecedented lawsuit against his own IRS. But Acting Attorney General Todd Blanche, Trump's former personal lawyer, says the deal is still in effect to forever block the IRS from investigating Trump, his family, and their businesses. 35 former judges have asked the court to probe the Trump settlement. We'll speak to one of them and to former Attorney General of New Jersey. Then calls are growing for the U.S. attorney in Chicago to resign over his mishandling of the prosecution of the Broadview Six, immigrant rights protesters outside the Broadview ICE jail in Chicago. Charges were dismissed after the case collapsed in court due to widespread prosecutorial misconduct. We'll speak with the lawyer for one of those arrested.
3: We have the indictment dismissed in our case. We are seeking the full accountability from the Department of Justice for this failed political prosecution. We want the American public to see what our Department of Justice has been doing in secret behind the closed grand jury room doors.
0: We'll also speak to two of the Broadview Six. All that and more coming up. Welcome to Democracy Now!, democracynow.org, The War and Peace Report. I'm Amy Goodman. Iran's Revolutionary Guard fired a barrage of missiles and drones at Kuwait and Bahrain, striking a terminal at Kuwait's international airport, killing one person and wounding at least 60 others. The attacks came after the U.S. carried out strikes on Iran's Keshem Island. In an interview with the New York Post, President Trump said the Strait of Hormuz, quote, could be closed through Labor Day. Meanwhile, Secretary of State Marco Rubio told Congress Tuesday that Washington will not lift sanctions on Tehran in exchange for reopening the Strait of Hormuz, and insisted any sanctions relief is contingent on Iran surrendering its enriched uranium. Iran's chief negotiator also warned if Israel's assault on Lebanon continues, Iran will not only walk away from negotiations with Washington, but will move into direct military confrontation with Israel. It comes as the Treasury Department announced a new round of sanctions targeting four Iranian cryptocurrency exchanges. Israel killed at least eight people in southern Lebanon Tuesday, including two children and their father. The strikes hit multiple villages in Tyre. Israeli bombs hit buildings next to Jebel Amel Hospital, killing four, wounding 127, including hospital staff. This is a Lebanese mother whose newborn son was in an incubator in the hospital.
4: My son is here in an incubator. He was born 13 days ago, and he's been here in the incubator for 9 days. I came here, breastfed him, and went to Burj El Shmali. My husband and I heard about the strike and rushed here. The whole hospital was damaged. I ran straight here to see my son, and thank God I found him okay.
0: In Gaza, Israeli forces killed at least four Palestinians in separate strikes across the besieged strip Tuesday. An airstrike on a vehicle east of Deir al-Balah killed one person, wounding four others. This is an eyewitness.
5: This person is a civilian. He has nothing to do with anyone. He went out to fill up some gas. When I ran in the direction of the car to see if there was anyone injured so we could rescue them, I personally picked up pieces of his skull, pieces of his head, and pieces of his flesh from the ground. A message to the world: if you stay silent like this, we will not remain.
0: Since last October's U.S.-brokered so-called ceasefire, Israel's killed some 930 Palestinians in Gaza. President Trump has named MAGA loyalist Bill Pulte as acting director of national intelligence, replacing Tulsi Gabbard, who announced a resignation in May. Pulte has no known background in intelligence. He'd been serving as director of the Federal Housing Finance Agency, where he used his position to join Trump's campaign of retribution against his political enemies by making criminal referrals over claims of mortgage fraud. Among those targeted were California Senator Adam Schiff, New York Attorney General Letitia James, and Federal Reserve officials Jerome Powell and Lisa Cook. The Pentagon's hired a convicted January 6 rioter to a counterterrorism role in its special operations and low intelligence.